And this is according to Romans 8, 26 and 27. So why pray when all is well? Self-sufficiency and pride can be one of the greatest barriers to a strong prayer life. If we'd only realize how much we need God, we would come to Him much more. If perfect angels adore and worship Him, why should we as sinful humans think we are in less need? What do Matthew 5 verse 6 and Isaiah 44 verse 3 say about this truth? And let's look at what Matthew 5 and Isaiah says. So in Matthew we are told, "Blessed are those who hunger and thirst for righteousness, for they shall be filled." And Isaiah 44 tells us that, "For I will pour water on him who is thirsty and floods on the dry ground. I will pour my spirit on your descendants and my blessing on your offsprings." So what is the role of faith in prayer? We're invited to read Hebrews 11 verse 6, and it says, "But without faith, it is impossible to please God. For he who comes to God must believe that he is, and that he is a rewarder of those who diligently seek him." So we're asked to ponder these words, quote, "Prayer and faith are closely allied, and they need to be studied together. In the prayer of faith, there is a divine science. It is a science that everyone who would make his life work a success must understand. Christ says, what things soever he desire, when he pray, believe that he receive them and he shall receive them." Mark 11:24. He makes it plain that our asking must be according to God's will. We must ask of the things that he has promised, and whatever we receive must be used in doing his will. The conditions met, the promise is unequivocal. We need look for no outward evidence of the blessing. And this is according to Education, page 257 and 58 as well. So with whom should I pray? We should pray most of all privately, just God and you, as prayer and Bible study are the lifeblood of your relationship with God. Set aside time to search your heart as you talk and listen to God. We should also pray with our families in small groups, for where two or three are gathered, God is there. Matthew 18:20. Finally, we should pray with our church communities, James 5:13 to 16. All three types of prayer are important. How should we listen? Prayer is more than just talking to God. We also need to allow him to prune us and speak into our lives. The clearest and safest way to do this is to read the Bible and combine prayer and Bible study in your devotional time. Beware of emptying your mind or listening to your own thoughts rather than searching the Bible. So the reflective question, what do you find most challenging from the points above? To conclude today's study, I'll read for us an excerpt from the book, Prayer, page 110. God does not always answer our prayers the first time we call upon him. For should he do this, we might take it for granted that we had right to all the blessings and favors he bestowed upon us. Instead of searching our hearts to see if any evil was entertained by us, any sin indulged, we would become careless and fail to realize dependence upon him and our need for his help. There are precious promises in the scriptures to those who wait upon the Lord. We all desire an immediate answer to our prayers and are tempted to become discouraged if our prayer is not immediately answered. The delay is for our special benefit. We have a chance to see whether our faith is true and sincere or changeable like the waves of the sea. We must bind ourselves upon the altar with the strong cords of faith and love and let patience have her perfect work. Faith strengthens through continual exercise. This waiting does not mean that because we ask the Lord to heal, there is nothing for us to do. On the contrary, we are to make the very best use of the means which the Lord in his goodness has provided for us in our necessities. Let us pray. Heavenly Father, we want to thank you for reminding us of the importance of praying, the importance of private prayer, family prayer, and praying with our church community. I want to thank you for reminding us that it is through prayer that we connect with you, that we get closer to you, that we'll develop an intimate relationship with you. So as we bow before you, we ask that our will

will be totally surrendered to you, that we may give ourselves completely over to you. We may crucify self and selfish ambitions, so that as we live, as we communicate with you, that you will hear and you'll answer our prayers, not in our timing, but in your timing. We want to bless your name. We ask for an infilling of your Holy Spirit so that we can be convicted of our sins and so that we may live pure lives, lives that honor the principles of heaven. We bless your name, Heavenly Father, for being such a loving God who is looking, always looking beyond our faults, and really see what we stand in need of. We commit ourselves to you one more time and thank you for your goodness and your mercies. In Jesus' name I pray. Amen. So today we were asked to remember some additional questions that we may have about prayer. So as we continue to reflect on the answers, I pray that we will submit ourselves to God so that we can develop a healthy prayer life where we go to God not just during bad times, but during good times as well, where we develop a relationship with him, a conversation with him, where we speak and then he speaks. And so when we do that, we'll realize that our relationship is becoming a little bit more intimate because we're spending time praying, we're spending time listening, we're spending time in Bible study. And that's my encouragement for us as we continue to thrive in Jesus' name. Paulette Wrightall reminding us that the change in human hearts, the transformation of human characters, is a miracle that reveals an ever-living Savior working to rescue souls.

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1: You know, Christian radio is so vital. 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It's something that we need in our lives. It's something that not only for us, but for the world, to pump the gospel of Jesus Christ across the airwaves so that people can be encouraged that there is a God who is alive and well and who loves them.
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0: Another conversation in heaven.
1: Wow, this place is really nice. 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
2: You must be new here.
1: And am I glad to be here. Hi, I'm Bob.
2: I'm Bartholomew. So what was it like serving our Lord during your day?
1: Oh, it was tough. People really frowned on you if you talked about Jesus.
2: Really?
1: Oh, yeah. Guys laughed at me if I said grace at lunch.
2: Oh, that's unfortunate.
1: You're telling me, and I really got ridiculed for bringing a Bible to work.
2: You held the scriptures in your hands?
1: Well, in my day, they put a Bible in every motel room.
2: God's word was that common, and still his followers were persecuted.
1: Oh, yeah. I really got thrown to the lions.
2: They still use lions in your day?
3: God has given us blessings and freedoms unheard of in previous generations. Many Christians have paid dearly for their faith. How much has your faith cost you lately?
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1: Ma? Ma, we're home.
2: Massey, you here?
3: I'm here.
2: I'm not smelling supper.
3: Well, we don't have nothing.
2: Then you spend the day finding something. You expect me to go hungry, woman?
3: I thought you were going fishing today.
2: They weren't biting. Now make something up.
1: Hey, Ma, I know it's your birthday, and we wanted to get...
2: No more talking, boy. Come with me.
1: What is it? I was going to give Ma our clips.
2: I changed my mind. There are other things we could get with those. More important things. We can barely afford food in this place.
1: Oh, but Pa, it would make her so happy.
2: So would food. Now hand them over. I'll go sell them.
1: You're going to go get Rome with it.
2: Watch your mouth.

0: do you do it, Clapham? How do you catch so many more fish than I do? We're using the same bait, our lines are side by side, and you've landed 5 fish already.
1: You see, Harry, you gotta know how to humor them. Now, you may be a prince at reading and writing, but for fishing, diving, and shooting, well, it just comes by nature. Oh, here's another one. Got him!
0: You got quite a supper. Your father's gonna be happy.
1: He ain't never happy for me.
0: Why not? You're a master fisherman.
1: You don't know nothing about my father. He makes me fetch and carry for him till I'm tired as a dog. He makes me lie for him and steal for him. If I don't, I get the whip.
0: Sometimes my dad gets on me about stuff.
1: Look, you don't know what you're talking about. You have a home. I live in a hell.
0: I'm sorry.
1: You know, you have good things ahead of you. I'll live as a criminal my whole life.
0: Why do you say that?
1: That's all I know. My pa's taught me all about thieving. It's in my blood, and there ain't no escaping it.
0: Oh, no, that's not true, Clapham.
1: Yes, it is. My grandpa was Felix Hale. He was the best of thieves, but he died in a shipwreck on his way to prison. My pa learned thieving from him, and I learned it from pa. I suppose when I have a son, I'll be the biggest thief of all of us.
0: Clapham, I'm gonna tell you something, and I doubt I'll say it just right, but there's something I've learned. The good book says if any man belongs to Christ, his old life just passes away. No one has to be a prisoner of their bloodline. You know what? One day, you're gonna go away and make something of yourself. And then you'll come back here to Mount Rigi and prove to everybody that they were wrong about you.
1: You really believe that, Harry Davis, don't you?
0: With all my heart. You can't imagine what God has planned for you. He's gonna use you to do great things. I just know it.
1: Me? Do great things? That'll be when the sky falls and we catch larks, I guess.
0: All you gotta do is trust God and walk straight. With him, all things are possible.
1: Yeah, I don't know, Harry. I'm not one for religion at all.
0: No. It's not about religion. It's about a heavenly father who loves you.
1: Yeah.
0: Come on. It's getting dark and we best be getting home. You've got a lot of fish to fry.
1: And you've got, one.
0: Yeah, my sisters are gonna have a great time poking fun at my little minnow. Come on, let's get home.
1: Hey, well, why don't you take some of mine?
0: No, you need those for your family.
1: Hey, I can always get some more. Now, you on the other hand.
0: Oh, all right.
1: Okay.
2: Mother, will we be eating soon?
3: Oh, Harry is still fishing, Lucy.
2: That's what we're having for dinner? Whatever Harry catches?
3: Yes. What's the matter?
2: Nothing, Mother.
4: Ah, Lucy's remembering the meal we had the last time Harry went fishing. Minnows don't fry real well.
3: Oh, Annie, what is important is that your brother is industrious. In all work, there's profit, you know.
2: Well, I hope whatever profit he makes, we can eat. I'm hungry.
3: Well, even if Harry does come back with little, let us show him that we're thankful that he tried.
2: Yes, Mother. But do you think it would be all right if I took Papa's rifle and hunted for a turkey real quick? Just in case.
3: Oh, Lucy!
0: I'm home.
3: Harry!
4: Did you bring home any fish?
0: I did.
2: More than one?
0: Will 4 be enough for our meal?
3: Oh, look at those! Yes, it will! Thank you, Lord, for your provision. Look at that, Harry. Big ones, too. Your fishing skills are improving so

0: Well,
1: you are a hero!
2: My brother, the great fisherman.
0: Yeah, I have to say, I
1: had no doubt.
2: Neither did I.
3: I am very proud of you.
0: Actually, I can't take full credit for the catch. Clapham gave me this one. This one. And this one. And, this one, too. But I did catch the minnow, so that's pretty good.
3: Well, I would rather have an honest fisherman than a skilled one.
1: Well, is it so much to ask to have both?
3: Lucy, your brother brought us home dinner. That is what matters. Annie, dear, would you prepare these?
2: Yes, Mother.
3: Lucy, would you help her?
1: Yes, Mother.
3: It looks like you're having quite an influence on Clapham.
0: Well, he's come a long way since the first time we met, but it's going to take a lot more than my influence to help him.
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0: Mr. Smith?
1: Yes, doctor?
2: The test results show that you have 3 completely blocked arteries.
1: 3? That sounds bad.
2: Actually, it's amazing you're still alive. We need to perform triple bypass surgery as soon as possible.
1: Wow, this is serious. When should you operate?
2: I have a space open tomorrow morning.
1: Tomorrow? Oh, that's not enough time for me to get in shape.
2: Get in shape, Mr. Smith?
1: Yeah, I don't want to have an operation without being in good health. I need to quit smoking.
2: I don't think you have the time.
1: And drinking. I need to stop drinking.
2: Mr. Smith, you need major surgery.
1: Yeah, I know, but I want to be in good health first. And a haircut. I need to get a haircut.
3: Why would anyone wait until they were in good health before they had life-saving surgery? Many people have this same attitude about going to God. They feel they need to clean up their life first. The problem is, we all have a life-threatening disease called sin, and the only cure is Jesus. Are you trying to be good when you need to turn to Jesus?
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1: Before I found Christian radio, I was listening to the other radio stations. 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
0: When we tell you that we offer something wholesome and positive on the dial, you probably don't think in these extremes, but this is a real story. It's about the negative influences of other stations on a drug addict. 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So when you give financially each month, you might be helping someone else who needs something positive in their life.
1: After I was saved and came back to life, I decided I needed to change my environment completely, and I eliminated that music and started listening to Christian radio and nothing else, and it has brought me forward. 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

Houston, did you have a good time? Keep standing, keep standing. Keep standing. If we was at the club, we'd keep standing. If we was at the club, we'd just be getting our drink on. Keep standing. What do you think about when you think where you were and what you were doing when the blood found you, huh? All the folk that have been saved by the blood of the Lamb, let me see you wave your hand. Now, the next time I want you to wave your hand, I want you to wave it because you remember what you were doing when you got saved. Let me see. Now, this time, let me see you wave it if you're glad that you're not what you used to be. Now, let me see you wave it one more time if you're glad God didn't expose your dirt and let the rest of the world know what you used to be. Now, this time, I want you to wave both hands on two things: grace and mercy.

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I call it between here and there. So let me encourage you right now. This trial will not destroy you. You will come through. Just be patient. You're between here and there.

0: difficult season, but I made it!
1: I made it!
0: Between here and there! Hallelujah! Hallelujah!
1: Hallelujah!
2: Hallelujah!
1: Thank you, God! Thank you for keeping

some people who don't love people unless if they're toxic. There are some women who say, if they're not toxic, I don't want them. Huh? You want some headache? Am I speaking the truth? Some women want some headache? Yeah, some women say, if the man not giving them headache, he's too boring, I don't want him. So some men like the toxic women, you know. They have a good woman, they say they want no boring gal. Toxic traits, that's the topic for tonight. Tomorrow, we went on Sabbath, we had mission in motion. On Saturday night, God's project. God's big project. Wasn't that a blessing, ladies and gentlemen? Amen. And last night was what? Come on, you remember that sermon? Snake in the grass. And some of you realized there was a snake in your bed. Some of you realized there was a snake at your work. Hello, somebody. And there is a serpent called the devil who wants to destroy you. Am I speaking the truth here today? My friend, tonight we deal with the topic toxic traits, and you are here. I want to encourage you to come in greater number tomorrow night, because tomorrow night we deal with the rhythm of love. Would somebody say amen? Oh yes, we're going to be happy tomorrow night. We're talking about the rhythm of what? Anybody loves love? Anybody loves love? My friend, I love love. Would somebody say amen? And if love has a rhythm, would somebody say amen? If love helps you to swing your hips, I want to be there. Would somebody say amen? The rhythm of love. And on Wednesday night. On what night? On Friday night. Well, tomorrow night is Wednesday night. The week is passing so fast. On Friday night, the topic, blind date. Lord have mercy. Somebody's going to be shocked on Friday night. You're going to be shocktified on Friday night. The topic, blind date.

the big day, Sabbath, Saturday, we are talking about alternative lifestyle. You can't afford to miss it, my friends. Hot topics. Every day, something big is about to happen. Something great is in store. Things are getting better as God is in motion. Would somebody say amen today? Oh, yes. Oh, yes. But the topic for tonight, we're gonna deal with toxic traits. Shall we pray? Father, even as we enter into this word, we pray that your Holy Spirit would bless our hearts. In Jesus' name we pray. Amen. Oh, ladies and gentlemen, it was the cradle of creation, the seedbed of all things. Follow me here today. In Eden, God planted everything man needed. The world was blossoming and flourishing in eternal splendor and glory. Harmony, beauty, health was streaming and teeming on every shore. God created everything good. Would somebody say amen? He said, let there be light, and it was good. Dry land was good. The vegetation was good. The food was good. The heavenly bodies, the sun, moon, and stars was what? Good. He created the sea creatures and the birds that fly. He said, it's good. And on the sixth day, he created animals and he formed man with his own hands. And he said, it was what? It was good. God looked at everything he made and he said, it was very good. God has good intentions for you. Would somebody say amen? God's intention for you is so good. Before he created man, he created food. He created man and he created the woman for man. Because when God created man, he says, listen, this man alone in this garden, that's the first time God said, not good. It is not good that man, would somebody say amen, should be alone. Some of you are cold in the night and you know it's not good. Hello, somebody. You're drinking strong lime juice because it's not good. It's not good that man or woman, hello, somebody, should be what? Alone. God says, I have something good for you. Go and sleep, Adam. Go and sleep. I will show you what is good for you. And God started doing like this. Somebody say amen. He created man like this. But when he started creating man, he said, I'm going to show you what good. Would somebody say amen? God started putting curves and humps and bumps. Would somebody say amen? God started putting sugar inside of the clay. Would somebody say amen? And he built that woman, and he brought that woman to Adam, and Adam woke up and he said, oh, man, she shall be called woman. Oh, yes, my friends, when God created marriage, created a woman for a man, it is a symbol that God has good intentions for humanity. He wants you to be satisfied. Would somebody say amen? He wants you to be happy. He wants you to have meaning in life. He wants you to have peace in life. He wants you to have prosperity in life. My friends, he created a world with everything at their fingertips. There was no disease, no pandemic, no flu, no diabetes, no cancer, no HIV, no heartache, and no heartbreak. He created them to be happy together. Would somebody say amen? But my friends, the same thing God created for our joy, are we together? Is that thing that could give us the most pain. When God created man, he says what? So God created man in his what? Own image. In the image of God created he him, male and what? Female created he them. It was a covenant, and the marriage covenant is a reflection of God's beautiful intentions for you. Would somebody say amen? Amen. When God created you,

wants you to be happy. Don't mind the Christians with the long face. God don't want your face to be long. Would somebody say amen? He wants you to be happy. Would somebody say amen? Give somebody your best smile tonight. Your best smile. That's how God created you to be. Would somebody say amen? Some people, you know, they don't smile so much that they have wrong wrinkles. Their face smiling upside down. And so God wants us to have relationship goals. As we go through this series, we're going in sequence. Remember, we started with creation. Isn't that so? God's big project. Then we went to the origin of evil. Now we go to the first institution God created. And it was what? It was what? And God says, I want you to have relationship goals. Some of us, we have financial goals. Some of us, we have educational goals. We have so many goals. And we want our bank account to look like this while our relationship is down here. God says, I want you to be happy at home. Would somebody say amen? And so what does he want? He wants you to have mutual respect for each other. Adam and Eve, male and female, created he them. They were equal. Would somebody say amen? Man has a function as the head. Woman has a function as the heart. Would somebody say amen? But there is respect for each other, and each other respects the other's place. They had a shared vision, and married couples, you should talk to each other about your dreams. Amen. Share your vision. Support the man's ambition. Man, so you need to support your wife's ambition. Isn't that so? And see how y'all could work and develop together. It is for companionship, for communication, for emotional safety. As physical affection is a part, is an integral part of relationships. If you love the person, tell them that. Would somebody say amen? You need to talk love. Amen. When you pass by her in the house, she needs to feel love. Would somebody say amen? you're not following the preacher yet. Would somebody say amen? She needs to feel the love, affection, and also sexual intimacy. Hello, somebody. The Bible says, render due benevolence. Would somebody say amen? My friends, don't hold it back. Render it. Render the thing. Would somebody say amen? I remember I was somewhere preaching, and I met a couple, and they were joyful, so joyful. I wasn't married yet, and I asked the woman, listen, why is your husband so happy? No, I asked the man, why are you so happy? You're so joyful. He said, ask my wife. I went to his wife and I said, listen, what makes you so happy? She said, ask my husband. They render in the thing. Would somebody say amen? And then the husband said, go back to my wife. The wife said to me, oh, pastor, I feed him. I say, you like food so much? Say, pastor, it's not food. I don't cook every day, but I feed him. If he want it, I feed it him. Would somebody say amen? He don't want it, I feed it him. He wake up it ready for him. Would somebody say amen? He tired it there for when we wake up. Food, would somebody say amen? In Jesus' name. Somebody say hallelujah. Some men saying hallelujah tonight. Because you're tonight. It's a 5-course meal. Would somebody say amen? Forgiveness and grace. And my friends, when you get married, when you're looking for a spouse, you're looking for a purpose partner. Would somebody say amen? Somebody who could help you to serve the Lord and fulfill God's call upon your life. And somebody who you could help to be the best they can be at God's call for their life. It's a purpose partner. Y'all are moving together in the same calling.
And my friends, when you do that, you help each other to be saved. Would somebody say amen? Because you're praying for each other. You are helping each other. And when one comes to the altar, she goes back and says, honey, I heard a message. I want you to come tomorrow and come to the altar. That's a purpose partner. Oh yes, my friends. But sin has given every person what? Toxic traits. Yes, every person. You have toxic traits. Lord have mercy. When I say toxic traits, many of you thinking of somebody else. Hello, somebody. But if I talk to the person who's closest to you, they would say, Pastor, yes. He has toxic traits. She's saying the most amen. She has the biggest heart on her head. Toxic traits. He praying every day. Toxic traits. Amen. She just get real quiet, Pastor O'Connor. Real, real quiet. Oh, yes. My friends, I want to let you know that God has given every person, not God has given, sin has given every person toxic traits. When Adam and Eve sinned, what happened? Toxic traits that happen in one time. Adam say, God, the woman that you gave me. He start blaming her. And Eve say, no, it's not me, God, the serpent. And both of them saying that you gave me. That means it's not their fault. It's the woman's fault and God's fault because you give me her. And the woman is saying, it's the serpent's fault and your fault because you made the serpent. My friends, you know you're in a toxic relationship when you are finding fault. Everything is always your fault. Hello, somebody. Coming down your alley. In the house, always your fault. And you always saying whose fault? You know you're in a toxic relationship when that is happening. You are arguing more than you're making love. It's a toxic relationship. My friends, a toxic relationship is one where you are insulting, criticizing, name-calling, belittling the other person, humiliating them, saying very bad things, and you say, I was just joking. After you tell her such a bad thing, you say, no, it's a joke. She feels bad about herself. He feels bad about himself, and you're saying it's a joke. That's a toxic trait. Telling somebody they are worthless, you won't amount to anything, or I'm the best thing to happen to you. Nobody would love you like me. I have 10 of them, you know, my friends. The first one is everything is always your fault. The second one is that you question your version of reality because that person is gaslighting you. You know what gaslighting is? You know what gaslighting is? It's a technique that some persons use to make other people feel as if what they are feeling doesn't matter. Oh, it's not true. That's all in your head. I don't know where you get that from. Where you get that from? I never did that to you. And that person would now make themselves the victim. When they have done something wrong and they need to apologize, they cannot say, I am sorry or I was wrong. They turn it around to make you feel as if you're wrong because you feel bad about what they did. Am I speaking the truth here tonight? That is a toxic trait, and some people get stonewalled. If that person, you didn't do what they like, or something you said made them feel as if they're not first in your life, it didn't go their way, they will just stop talking to you. Give you the silent treatment and stonewall you. Would somebody say? You're talking and they're passing you straight. They're making you pay. That's toxic traits, my friends. They don't care about your feelings. They don't want to support your dreams. So only what they say matters. What you say or what you want
does not matter. You want to go to school or you want to start a business. What you want doesn't matter. Your life is wrapped up in

and what they want alone matters. Some of them go so far as if you are doing what you want, they begin to embarrass you on the job. Are we together? You're on the phone and they begin to behave disorderly. Talking about toxic traits. Sometimes what they do, they isolate you from your friends and family. They want you to talk to your family, to your mother, to your father. They are angry when you have relationships with your family. And that is a precursor to abuse, you see. They want to dominate you and they want to abuse you. And so they don't want you to have any connection with anybody else so that you have nobody to cry for help. No social support apart from them. That's a toxic relationship. Am I speaking the truth, church? Toxic traits go further. You feel like you're always walking on eggshells. You're going home and you're scared before you reach home. Oh boy, I wonder what he will say tonight. Oh my goodness, I wonder what she will say. Always anxious about the relationship. You don't know if things are going well. You don't know if things are not going well. My friends, everything to some people is a problem. When everything is a problem, they start to weaponize everything. Threaten you that I will leave you for every situation. I will leave you. Don't worry, I cannot deal with that. I'm leaving you just now. Trying to intimidate you, and some of them even weaponize intimacy. Hello, somebody. They're taking it and they're beating you with it. You can't get that. The shop closed. Some of you are suffering in silence tonight. What about physical abuse? Some people in the home, it goes so far as physical abuse. It comes to literal blows. Your partner is slapping you, punching you, kicking you, hitting you. And some never want to be accountable for anything. And you know what it ends up with, my friends? It ends up when you are no longer happy, when you are putting everybody before yourself, that you become financially dependent on that person and you are living as a slave. It ends up where you have low self-esteem, you have poor health habits, you don't take care of yourself anymore, you are grieving the loss of your identity, you are living life in depression, you are hyperventilating with anxiety, you feel you are trapped. You have suicidal thoughts and you feel helpless, hopeless. You want a way out. You feel as if you are overwhelmed. That's what a toxic relationship brings. My friends, it started even in the Garden of Eden. Are we together? In the first family, are we together? There seemed to have been some straying and separation and then blaming. Are we together? The blaming. And then within the first two boys, there was murder, killing, hatred, jealousy. My friends, there are toxic relationships right here. And you need to ask God for healing. Because God says, I wish above all things that you prosper. Would somebody say amen? And that you are in what? Good health. As your what? Soul prospers. God doesn't want you to live in a toxic relationship where there is gaslighting and manipulating and selfishness and cheating and lying and revenge and isolation and stonewalling and devaluation of your humanity. God wants you to have a happy life. Would somebody say amen? And so if he's hitting you, you need to leave him. Would somebody say amen? You need to leave him. You might be married and he's hitting you. Leave him. Don't let the bond that ties you in marriage become the rope that kills you. Get help. Would somebody say amen? Go for counseling. If your relationship is toxic, see a good Christian.

Christian counselor and get some help. Would somebody say amen? If you are the one bringing damage to the person you should be bringing love to, you need to come out and get some help for your condition. If you are criticizing more than you are loving, my friends, you need help. You are toxic. You need to come out of it and get some help. Would somebody say amen? Because marriage is not supposed to be painful. It's supposed to teach you that God can take toxic traits and you can and make you God's portrait. Would somebody say amen? He can move you from your toxic trait to be a reflection of Jesus. You know, when we talk about God, it's God the Father, the Son, and the Holy Spirit. Three in one. And when God said, let us make man, he made man two in one. Is there somebody here today? So marriage reflects God. There is community in divinity. There is community in marriage, in humanity. One plus one plus one equals one God. One man and woman equals one married couple. Would somebody say amen? You are built, and marriage is supposed to help you be saved. If you're in a relationship, you're dating somebody, and that relationship is not getting you closer to Jesus, that is not your purpose partner. If you're in a relationship, you have a boyfriend and girl or a girlfriend, you're living with someone and you are not married to them, and it's not bringing you to the cross, not bringing you to Jesus. And when you want to come to Jesus, you don't get any support. That's not the person for you. Break it up and come to Jesus. God will bless you in a way you will never imagine. Would somebody say amen tonight? God will bless. Because he can take your toxic traits and make it into God's portrait. The Bible tells us that God said unto him, God said, It is not good that man should be what? Alone. I will make and help meet for him. Would somebody say amen? And God brought that woman to the table. Would somebody say amen? And some men say, what do you bring to the table? The woman said, the table is empty without me. Would somebody say amen? God could bring the right man and the right woman to your table. My friends, marriage is a portrait of God. It needs to bring you closer to God. Another thing I want to tell you tonight is that marriage and the family tells us about the story of God's saving grace. Because marriage and the family is a reflection of God. God is one in three. The family, you may have many members of the family, and God wants you to be united as one. It is based upon the premise of the oneness of the married couple. It reflects the love of God. My friends, what did God say about marriage? Let's read it together. It tells us the story. Marriage does what? Family tells us the story of what? Of God's. Let me hear you say it together. Family tells us the story of God's saving grace. When God wanted us to reflect him, he created a family. Would somebody say amen? When God was teaching about marriage, what did he say? He says what? Husbands, what? Love your wives as Christ loved the church and gave what? Himself for it. He's saying that your relationship, it's not really that. There is a greater mystery than man and woman. The mystery is God and his people. Would somebody say amen? God and his family. God and his woman. He says God loves the church so much that he gave his life for the church. He loves you so much that he gave his life for you. One of the things I ask couples when they come for premarital counseling, I ask the man, if somebody is gonna put your life at risk, your wife's life is at risk,
Would you jump? There is a gun pointed to her. Will you stand between the gun and her? And if you hesitate, I tell the girl, run. Run for your what? Your life. Because if you're not ready to lay down your life for her, you're not ready to marry her. Are we together? Because the marriage will be all about you and not about her. Am I speaking the truth here today? If the woman is not willing to lay down her life for you as well, she doesn't have to. Are we together? Because the church never had to die for Jesus. The man, you man, you feel you man? Are we together? You need to take the place. And that's the power of love. And that's what manhood is all about. Some people think that men, oh, I'm the head. I'm the one, I'm in charge. No, your duty is to lead. It is to be the priest, to pray, and it is to protect. And if you're not ready to lead, if you're not ready to pray, if you're not ready to protect, my friends, you're not ready for marriage. Because a man must reflect God, the real man. Would somebody say amen? That's what manhood is. Manhood is not going on the block and smoke and listening to bad man music. Are we together? And have your pants all underneath your underwear. Your underwear is your overwear. That's not man. That's maniku. Man is a man who could pray for his family, that could guide his family, that could provide for his family, that could protect. Would somebody say amen? His family. That is man. Would somebody say amen? And that's who God is. Amen. God showed it to us when we, his wife, his church, his children in trouble. He left heaven. He came down to earth and he stood in front the bullet and he took your place on the old rugged cross. Family tells us the story of the loving grace of God. My friends, the fifth thing, listen to this very carefully. Look at Adam and Eve in the garden. After Eve sinned, my friends, what happened? They lost it all. Adam, Eve went, listened to the serpent, ate the fruit, brought it to the man. Adam, dum-dum. Adam take the fruit, he eat it. Are we together? And sin is in the world. What happened, my friends? The flowers began to fade. The animals began to die. Their refuse began to stink. Hello, somebody. They began to die. And God took them. And God said, listen, you cannot have access to the tree of life. You will be an immortal sinner. And so they lost their home in Eden. Now, if a woman cause you to lose your home, you staying with her? If a man, I want to ask you the question, real question, cause you to lose your home, you get put out because the man is a dum-dum. You staying with him? They are outside of the garden. An angel with a flaming sword is standing every way. They cannot come back. You cannot return. That's it. You have a sentence of sin and suffering forever. And it's a death sentence. Adam, my friends, should have given her the real toxic traits. If some of you were Adam, you're not talking to her ever again. It doesn't matter if she's the only woman on earth you vex. Silent treatment. Eve is not blaming Adam. You know the next thing I see in the Bible? The Bible says in Genesis chapter 4, after they messed up in Genesis chapter 3, Genesis chapter 4 starts by saying, Adam made love to his wife. Would somebody say amen? I don't expect to see it. Adam forgives Eve. Would somebody say amen? And Adam, the Bible says, made love to his wife. He made so much love to his wife outside of Eden that she got pregnant. Would somebody say amen? And she had a son, and the son's name was Cain. Adam, what? What did the Bible say here? The Bible says what?
And Adam what? Come on, read it.

read it. You're afraid of love. What did Adam do to Eve? Come on, come on, church. King's church. Y'all don't want to make children. Adam did what? Y'all people timid, boy. Some of y'all quiet, but y'all know how to do it. Adam did what? Adam made love to his wife, Eve, right after the fall. My friends, Adam was priestly. Somebody say priestly. Adam was a real man. He was forgiven. Eve was submissive. Would somebody say amen? Eve never said, listen, you left me alone. You left me helpless. You left me powerless in front of the serpent. No, they do not blame each other. They just love each other. Would somebody say amen? They said, we can pick up the pieces and we can move on. We can have a brighter future, even if we have a bad past. We can have love at home. And my friends, that love was the productive love. And the point I am making today is, family does not need a perfect environment to thrive. You don't have to have a perfect history to have a good future. Would somebody say amen? God can give you a bright future. And the final thing I want to let you know tonight is that God's love for you is not based upon feelings. It's based upon his covenant. God says, I am madly in love with you. I love you to death. Even when you didn't love me, I love you. Even when you were toxic to me, I love you. Even while you were in sin, I love you. Your salvation is purchased by me. I accept you when nobody else accepts you. I receive you when nobody else receives you. I want you when nobody else wants you. God has made a covenant with you that he doesn't look at you how other people look at you. Would somebody say amen? Just like Adam looks at Eve differently and we fall in love with Eve again because Adam loved Eve. God loves you. My friends, look at the difference between a contract and a covenant. A contract is a conditional promise. If you do this, I will do that. God's love is not a contract. Would somebody say amen? It's a covenant. Whether you do this or not, I still love you. Somebody say amen. A contract has self-interest. Marriage is not a contract. It's not about you. God's love is not a contract. It's a covenant. It's about sacrificial love to put the other person before you. Marriage is about two parties. A contract is about two parties coming to agreement. A covenant has three parties. It has you, the person, and God. A contract protects right. A covenant has trust provisions. A covenant is permanent. It's relational, not transactional, and it is unbreakable. My friends, this is what God did and to show his love to you. I want to end on this. God told Abraham, I will bless you. Follow me. Are you following me? I will receive you. I will make your descendants like the stars in the heaven, like the sand at the sea. I will make you the most prosperous man who ever lived. God says, I will bless you in a way that will not be room enough to receive it. And this is the covenant I want to make with you. And you know how they made covenant? They cut a covenant. They would take an animal and cut it in half. And they would put the animals on both, piece of the animal on both sides. And the persons in covenant will walk between the animals saying, if I break this pledge to you, let me be like this animal. God says, I know you cannot keep the pledge. You don't have anything to keep this pledge. And so I don't swear by you. I swear by myself. Not a contract between man and God. It's a contract between God and God.

And when man could no longer abide by the contract, God still wanted the covenant. God still wanted to keep it. And so God says, listen, for me to keep this covenant, I need to pay your price. And so I need to come and die for your sin. God says you cannot hold up your end, and so I will pay for the violation on your end. And he came down and he went on that old rugged cross. And he died to keep that contract of love with you. And he says, listen, I wish above all things that you prosper. Would somebody say amen? And be in good health as your soul prospers. I wish above all things that you are saved. I did everything for your salvation. You had to do nothing but to accept me. And I can change your toxic traits into a portrait of God. I have done everything for you. I will make you ready for heaven. I will hold your hand. You cannot do it on your own. It's not about you. It's all about me. And God says, I want you to be part of the family of God. And he bought your place in that family on the old rugged cross. My friends, God wants you to be part of his family. Amen. His happy family. And he has done everything for your salvation. Is there somebody who wants to say, Lord, I have toxic traits. I have messed up my life. I'm going down the wrong road. But I want to be a portrait of who you are. I want to receive Jesus who died for my sins. Just wave your hands wherever you are. Wave your hands in the house of the Lord. Wave your hands in the house of the Lord. Come on, come on. You want to accept Jesus as your personal Savior? The one who died for your sins? Just stand to your feet wherever you are. Stand to your feet wherever you are. Are you hearing me? If you have decided, stand to your feet wherever you are. Stand to your feet. God bless you. God bless you. If you want to accept the love of Jesus, stand to your feet, my friends. You accept the covenant, stand to your feet. I'm expecting the whole church to be standing in acceptance of the covenant. Stand to your feet. Father, as we get into this appeal, we pray that you will call out people who need to experience your wholeness, your goodness, your love, your grace. Call them out, O God, and change their nature from toxic to a portrait of you. In Jesus' name. We want to sing that song, I'm so glad I'm a part of the family of God. If you are a visiting friend and you want to say, I want to be part of that covenant. I want to receive the covenant blessing of God. I want to be part of the family of God. Those of you who stood up, come, come. Come to the altar. Come, I want to pray for you. Come. Walk now.

0: God bless you as you come, my friends. I'm so glad that God is calling men tonight. He's calling men tonight. They are hearing his voice and they are coming because God is calling them to be a portrait of him. And if you are a gentleman, there's a special call tonight. I didn't decide it, but there's an anointing that will fall upon God's men tonight. And if he's calling you, you just take that match. Tonight we are calling the men. Want to be men of valor, men of God, come. Let me pray for you tonight. Come. Come all the way. Just come. Yes. Come. God is going to do a brilliant work. He's an amazing God, my friend. Beyond your vision, beyond your understanding, beyond what you planned, God is planning. This is a divine appointment. My friends, be still and know that he is God. And we're talking about a portrait of God. This is resonating with men and women tonight. God bless you as you come. God bless you. God bless you. God bless you. God bless you. God's people hear his voice and they are coming. God bless you. God bless you. Bless you. God is making a covenant with his people tonight. Covenant with his people. God says, I have provisions to bless you, but you need to respond. You need to respond. Tonight, before I close, I want to share with you how important it is to stand up for Jesus. God bless you as you come. I was preaching a crusade, well, part of a crusade. Just play this, play low. And when the appeal was made, I saw a man, a senior man. He looked like he was in his 70s. God bless you as you come. And he's the first to come up, but he's coming up on crutches. One leg in front. He's coming up on, and he's coming quickly. And behind this gentleman was another senior lady coming up. And I went to them at the altar. I asked him what his name. Afterwards, he told me, Pastor, tell my story to everybody. He said, my name is Evans. Evans, Mr. Evans. From Richford, Denry, St. Lucia. Evans told me, I want to give my life to Jesus. I want to be baptized. Pastor, I'm living with a woman. She's not my wife. I don't mind getting married to her. But whether or not I have to get married, I want to be baptized. If I can't get married at this age, I don't mind separating because I want to choose Jesus Christ.
1: Amen.
0: So we were organizing for him to accept Jesus Christ. Follow me here today. And as we are organizing, an elder came to me. He said, Pastor, I want to talk to that man. The elder asked him, is your name Evans? He said, yes. And he says, are you the guy whose wife wanted to get baptized 20 years ago and you threatened to shoot her? He said, yes. His wife and his daughter were coming to a crusade. He's a big contractor. And he said, listen, nobody giving their life to Jesus. Nobody coming to becoming a Seventh-day Adventist. In my house, if you go to that church and you get baptized, I will shoot you and our daughter. And the woman knew he was talking the truth, but the woman had to make a decision because God is not afraid of guns. Would somebody say amen?
1: Amen.
0: God is not afraid of no man. God could take care of everything. That woman left St. Lucia with her daughter. Her daughter became Carnival Queen after that. He rather her go and jump Carnival instead of coming to be baptized. And they went overseas. They never gave their life to Jesus. 20 years later, the one who stopped them from giving their life to Jesus is at the altar. And he is getting married to another woman. I'm telling you, my friends, don't put your salvation in the hand of no man, no woman. Let no threat of job, let no situation stop you. Be a man about this thing. Be a woman and stand in your lot in front of Jesus. Yes. Become a part of the family of God. God wants to save you individually. If he comes, he comes. If she comes, she comes. But if you hear God's voice, don't depend on a spouse. You will stand before God and your salvation is only between you and God, my friends. Understand, it's between you and God. Jesus has done everything to save you. There is nothing he can do again. But when you accept and say yes to him, he will take care of you.
1: Creation is still incredible, even after sin has had such devastating consequences. The Grand Canyon, the Okefenokee Swamp, Arches National Park, the Tetons, the Badlands, all magnificent, even though what you're seeing is the result of sin. And while it's right to want to care for the environment, rising temperatures, melting glaciers, increased pollution won't be fixed until the return of Jesus. Romans 8:22, for we know that the whole creation groans and labors with birth pangs together until now. What we're seeing in the environment is the inevitable result of sin, which is selfishness. Plastic and pollution and power stations and disposable everything are all human inventions and all spring from selfishness. Of course they come at a price. Creation groans. But when Jesus returns, that creation will be blessed. I'm John Bradshaw for It Is Written.
2: We're looking at the ancient book of wisdom, the book of Proverbs, chapter 1, verse 22. How long, you simple ones, will you love simplicity? For scorners delight in their scorning, and fools hate knowledge. You know, there's a certain class of Christians who love to sit on the sidelines and pick away at the efforts of their fellow church members. They like to criticize people who are busy trying to live the Christian life and fulfill the gospel commission. Sometimes they deride their fellow church members' faith as a simple childlike faith, and they try to dismiss their sincerity as a religion for simpletons. And to make their criticism seem more like critiquing, they couch their words in the language of academia, making it seem as if they're only trying to improve the church through the process of what they call open dialogue and debate. And almost invariably, they move on from mocking sincere Christians to picking away at the foundational doctrines of the Christian faith itself. Rather than doing the courageous thing, trying to live God's word in a real world, they constantly raise questions about the teachings of the church itself. Eventually, even core biblical teachings like the creation and the resurrection are called into question, supposedly in the name of intellectual honesty. And what I've noticed is that when Christians try to point out the fallacy of their thinking, they tend to dismiss people as unsophisticated rubes who are incapable of seeing the fine nuances of religion that are only available to their own elite circle of luminaries. There's an arrogance that actually defies the proposition that they're interested in honest discussion. You know, it's easy to watch people who live constructive lives and set yourself up as a critic. Watch anybody long enough and you'll find something you can mock. But the Bible doesn't hold those kinds of people in very high esteem. In direct opposition to their self-estimate, the Bible calls them simple ones. I suppose because it doesn't take a lot of intellectual integrity to pick away at the honest efforts of others. My

mockery is a sport to these people, a way of justifying their own inactivity, their own failure to live out the gospel commission. Scorners delight in their scorning, the wise man says, and fools hate knowledge. For

Right, put it well when she said, all the religion a few poor souls have is to watch the garments and acts of others and find fault with them. Unless they reform, there will be no place in heaven for them, for they would find fault with the Lord Himself. Honest critique comes from those on the battlefield, from those engaged in the work Christ gave His church to do. It comes from people whose passion is for the salvation of their fellow human beings, whose only interest is to see the work finished more quickly. And it's always done in a way that builds the cause of God's church instead of constantly calling it into question. The work of God's church is not a Watergate waiting to be discovered by skeptical reporters. It's the work assigned to believers by Christ Himself. Obviously, openness and honesty are important, but scorners have no place in creating in the family of God a better way to live.

0: Hi, my name is Bob, and I'm a real nice guy, and I'd like to live in your house.
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2: As ridiculous as this sounds, this is what some people expect from God.
0: No, but that's okay. You see, I do a lot of nice things, like I give money to the poor, and just yesterday, I mowed my neighbor's lawn. You just ask anybody, they'll tell you, I'm a real nice guy.
2: Some people believe that just by being good, God will let them into his home.
1: You can't live here just because you're nice.
0: What do you mean I can't live here? You let that little boy live here. Has he ever given to the poor or mowed a neighbor's lawn? I don't think so.
1: Well, of course he lives here. He's my child.
0: Oh, I see. And that makes him more special than me?
1: That's it. I'm calling the police.
2: 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Do you expect to get into heaven if you've never met its owner? 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
4: You want to know what God wants you to do with your life, right? There's a plan, a purpose, a calling, right?
5: God is pretty clear. 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

0: Every part of our body was made for a purpose. Each was made to fulfill a specific function, to connect with the world around us. We have eyes, ears, a nose, skin, tongue, all so we can see, hear, smell, touch, and taste the world around us. But we weren't made just for the tangibles in life. In fact, the most important things in life aren't what we take in with our physical senses. It's what we perceive with our soul. It was made to seek beyond ourselves, to connect with what we cannot see but know is there, to hear a voice we recognize with our heart, to feel strength, not from our physical bodies, but from a supernatural source, to taste what is good and perfect. Just as we have the ability to build our physical strength, we can stretch our faith, fortify our soul with His power. It all makes sense, inside and out, body and soul.
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1: I remember back when I was a junior higher and hearing on the radio this song by this band called Delirious. I'd never heard them before, but this guy in an English accent started singing this thing. It's a song called Deeper. And I started listening to it and realizing it was this worship song, but it was completely different than any worship song I'd ever heard before. And I realized right then that is what I wanted to do. I wanted to write songs that expressed in my own voice what God has done for me, that expressed in my own voice how great He is, and make His name great from every stage and every platform that I could be on. And I heard that song on the radio. If it wasn't for that moment that God spoke to me through that moment, I might not even be here where I am today. 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
2: When we are told to change course, we have a choice to make. Do we change or continue on the same path?
0: We are a naval ship. This is the captain speaking. I say again, divert your course.
1: No, I say again, divert your course.
2: Jesus gave us a choice to make when he said, "You are from below, I am from above. If you do not believe that I am the one I claim to be, you will indeed die in your sins."
3: Sir, we could change course here.
0: We have the right of way. I am not changing our course. Unknown vessel, this is an aircraft carrier. We are a large warship. Divert your course now.
1: This is a lighthouse. 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
6: Yay!
2: God has offered to pay the price for our sins and give us his righteousness. 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
10: 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He's worthy of the glory. He deserves the praise today. Come on, everybody, all over the room, open your mouth and worship. Lift your hands and bless him in this place.

0: dressed up like an ant because there are ants in the driveway and I need to tell them that they need to move before Dad comes home and drives over them.
1: Why don't you just pick them up and move them?
2: Because there's too many.
1: Why don't you just sweep them out of the way?
0: Because it'll hurt them.
1: Why don't you just squirt them away with water?
0: I tried that, but they just came back.
1: So why are you dressed up like an ant?
0: Because I want to be like Jesus.
1: Jesus didn't dress up like an ant.
0: Yeah, but he became a baby and grew up and told us that he loves us and that we need him.
1: When did he do that?
0: At Christmas time.
1: Oh, yeah.
0: So I'm going to become an ant and tell them that they have to move before Dad comes home.
1: Can I help?
0: Yeah, you go get Dad's headphones and we'll glue some springs on for antennas.
1: Okay, then what?
0: Then you go tell them that I'm coming and then...
3: Hi, kids, I'm home.
1: No!
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0: today.
1: Oh, most wise Dr. Shammy.
2: That's Shammy.
1: Oh, sorry. I come seeking your wisdom.
3: What insight may I bestow upon you today?
1: George has stolen my pen. What should we do?
3: Are you standing in judgment of your fellow man?
1: But Dr. Shammy isn't stealing wrong.
3: Morality is not an absolute. Morality is relative. There are no absolutes.
1: Really?
3: Absolutely. You cannot force your morals on someone else.
1: But I thought stealing was wrong.
3: There is no right and wrong. But if you wish, I'll talk to George.
1: I don't think so. He just drove off in your car.
3: What? He stole my car? He can't do that.
1: Well, I thought you said stealing wasn't wrong.
3: But this is my car.
1: So who decides when it's right and when it's wrong? So
3: stop philosophizing and get me a telephone.
1: So there are no rights and wrongs unless you're the one wronged?
3: Will you call 911?
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9: We got together with Pastor Chris and Pastor Stephen on Thursday to just go in after the presence of God and try to pin lyric and melody. And after a couple of hours, it just felt like the presence of God just stopped everything. And we wrote a song called The Blessing. And it's straight from Scripture. And it's the heart of the Father over us as His kids. And we're gonna sing it this morning, if that's okay. And this is a blessing over you and your family and your children. So just receive this morning. Just put your hands out in front of you. Turn your heart to a place of just receiving the blessing of heaven from God Himself over you this morning.

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0: That was my special guest today. I love you. I love that song. Man, I wish my voice was as clear as his. That was Jonathan McReynolds with I Love You. 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
1: Three letters, starts with C, bovine.
2: Cow.
1: Oh, yeah, that fits.
2: You know, Bob, there's something missing in my life. I don't know what it is. I have everything I need, but yet there's something missing.
1: Mm-hmm. How about five letters, starts with J, savior of the world?
2: Jesus.
1: Oh, thanks.
2: I feel so helpless. There's no one to talk to who has the answers. I just wish there was a way I could reach out to someone who could help.
1: Six letters, starts with P and ends with R, petitioning God.
2: Prayer. I don't know. Maybe there's some place I could go to, people I could talk to.
1: Ends with H, place of worship?
2: That's easy. Church.
1: Oh, right.
2: It just isn't fair. We should have been given a manual or something that has the answers.
1: Holy book. Starts with B?
2: Bible. Come on, man. Think.
1: Oh, yeah. It's so obvious. You sure know the answers.
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0: Yeah, I think I'm a pretty good guy.
1: Frank, are you good enough to get into heaven?
0: Oh, sure.
1: You know, someday you're going to stand before God.
0: Oh, I'll do all right.
1: Okay. Have you ever told a lie?
0: Everybody does.
1: So according to God's standard, you're a liar.
0: Oh, what? No, I'm not.
1: Well, you told a lie. The Ten Commandments say not to, therefore, you're a liar. Have you ever stolen anything?
0: Well, I borrowed a few things.
1: Did you give them back?
0: No.
1: Okay, so far you're a lying thief.
0: Wait a minute, how can I defend myself against those kinds of standards?
1: These are just two of God's commandments. There are more.
0: Well, you make me sound really bad.
1: Frank, compared to most people, you are a wonderful person. But the standard is not other people, it's God.
0: Well, then nobody measures up.
1: Right. That's why we need a Savior. Someone to pay the penalty of not measuring up for us. And that Savior is Jesus.
0: So, standing before God without Jesus is not a good idea?
1: I wouldn't try it.
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3: God never said, "Give, and I'll give you everything you want." 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God knows what's best for us, and He can and will give. But His blessings are never one size fits all. God seeks to inspire gratitude in the hearts of His people. He gave everything to secure salvation, forgiveness, and life for His people. 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

0: Why do you have a camera on your hat?
1: This is the S-Best 2000 Salvation by Electroshock Therapy. This camera sees everything you're doing. This microphone hears everything you're saying. If you do or say anything contrary to the Ten Commandments, it'll give you a shock that'll curl your toes.
0: So what's the point?
1: By wearing this hat, you will keep the Ten Commandments, causing your life to be so holy that God will let you into heaven. For $19.95, it ought to sell like hotcakes.
0: That's not going to work.
1: I've been working on this for 5 years. Ah! I mean, 2 years. Oh! Okay, 2 weeks. 2 weeks already.
0: That must hurt.
1: Yeah, but it kept me from lying, and I remain holy before God. Ah! Well, sort of.
0: Fred, you're only changing your actions. In order to get into heaven, your heart has to be pure. And the only way to do that is to ask God to forgive you. Why bother with the S-Best 2000?
1: Because I am highly concerned with the salvation. Okay, I'm trying to make a buck here.
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3: We believe in your promise when you said that you would never leave us and that you would never forsake us. We believe that, God. We thank you, God. We're going to declare the word this morning. And let's sing it all together. Say the Lord.
4: The Lord is my shepherd.
3: So he goes before me.
4: He goes before me.
3: Defender behind me.

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Somebody bless the Lord. Somebody bless the Lord. Somebody bless the Lord with all your heart. If you believe what you were singing today,

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Others hear about Jesus, and it doesn't seem to connect.

There are probably people listening to me right now that know people like these. Maybe you see yourself. Why can't we all grow at the same rate? Jesus was good at telling stories about farming. Since plants grow, let's take a closer look. Did you know that there is a species of bamboo that can grow nearly 3 feet per day? While that's impressive, there is a variety of cactus that only grows 1 inch in its first 10 years of life. If you've been praying for someone who needs Jesus, keep praying. The seed may be slow growing, but you can be sure that once a seed is planted, God always gives it every opportunity to grow. Don't give up. Don't stop praying. Never stop planting seeds. 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
2: I don't want to experience an old move. Can I tell you what I'm ready for? I'm ready for a new thing. I just wonder, is there anybody other than me that said, God, what I have experienced in my past was great, but I know there has to be another dimension. I know there has to be another level. I know there has to be more that you have for us. Just look at somebody and tell them, say, I'm ready for a new thing. Look at them again, tell them, say, I'm ready for a new thing.

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When you needed a lift, did he pick you up? 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Some dads are there every day. Some struggle to stay close. Some are no longer here. But today we'll remember, and we'll say, thanks. 87.9 Praise FM.

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She didn't know she would find help, but she did. What seemed like a chance encounter introduced her to a purpose and a life plan. Do you think God was surprised? He'll always take the financial gifts of people just like you and create a way where there seemed to be no way. 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
1: We know for a fact what we do doesn't work nearly as well without Christian radio. 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

0: To illustrate the problem of going through life without God, Amazing Alan will attempt to disarm this bomb without a manual.
1: Not to worry, guys. Everyone knows you always cut the red wire.
0: Okay, Alan. Everyone behind the cement walls. And action.
1: Yellow, green, blue. Guys, there's no red wire. What do I do?
0: Whatever feels right, Alan.
1: Whatever feels right?
0: Just do what's right for you, Alan.
1: Well, if I would have designed this bomb, I would have put in a red wire.
0: That's the point, Alan. We didn't design life either. That's why we need God.
1: Ha-ha! Here's a red wire! I knew I could do this on my own!
0: The Bible is our owner's manual. It gives us practical instruction on how to live life.
1: There's got to be a better way to make these points, guys.
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0: Dr. Shami, I come seeking your wisdom.
1: My wisdom is this. It doesn't matter what you believe as long as you are sincere in your belief.
0: Oh, you are so wise.
1: Yes. Now, why are you carrying a 2x4?
0: Oh, I'm a member of the religious wood bonkers, and we believe that if you hit a person on the side of the head with this holy 2x4, they will feel nothing but pleasure and go immediately to heaven.
1: You believe that?
0: You said believing is all that matters.
1: Yes, I did say that.
0: In fact, let me send you to heaven.
1: Hold on.
0: You're not supposed to duck.
1: Wait a minute. There are physical laws.
0: Quit ducking.
1: And one of those laws is that if you hit a person on the head with a 2x4, they will experience a lot of pain.

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2: 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Do you think it's about my raise?
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2: All right. Wish me luck.
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0: Wouldn't it be nice if in our lives we could have the same kind of warning?
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1: Great. 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
4: Probably.
0: We don't know what will happen to us next, but Jesus does, and he wants us to trust him with our future.
2: I'll be down in a bit. I'm going to take a shower. You know, on second thought, I don't smell that bad.
0: Have you trusted Jesus with your future? 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

0: We're here in the desert where Amazing Alan has been lowered down into this pit of poisonous snakes.
1: Guys, snake here, licking my toes!
0: Bummer you wore sandals today, Alan.
1: What am I supposed to be illustrating?
2: Go away, shoot.
0: Well, you see that cell phone in your hand?
1: Oh, I call emergency to illustrate the power of prayer?
0: No.
1: I call a snake expert to illustrate God's all-knowing power?
0: No, not exactly, Alan.
1: So, who am I supposed to call?
0: Call your mother and tell her you love her.
1: That's not gonna help me.
0: It's a good deed that will help you feel good about yourself.
1: But I'm still stuck in a snake pit!
0: That's the point, Alan. Some people believe that if they do things that make them feel good about themselves, they can get into heaven. But they still need the sacrifice Jesus made to remove their sin. Okay, go ahead and call.
3: Hello?
1: Hello, Mom, I love you. Gotta go. Okay, guys, get me out of here.
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0: God of hope fill you with all joy and peace as you trust in him, so that you may overflow with hope.
1: Okay, so when I go in there for judgment, I need how many points to get into heaven?
2: 1,000.
1: Should be, no problem. I was a good husband. How many points do you think I'll get for that?
2: Oh, 2.
1: 2? Well, how much for being a doctor now? I saved lives.
2: 3 points.
1: That's it? What about the time I ran into that burning house to save a kitten?
2: That was good.
1: And?
2: 2 points.
1: But I could have died.
2: 2 points.
1: I banked a lot on that stupid cat.
2: I'm sorry.
1: So, to get into heaven, I need...
2: 1,000 points.
1: And I have...
2: 7. It's time for you to go in now.
1: Now, wait a minute. I'm a pretty good fellow. If all I get is 7 points, how does anyone get into heaven?
2: They don't take the test.
1: What? Now, why not?
2: Because they know they don't meet God's standards.
1: Then how do they get into heaven?
2: They've asked Jesus to take the test for them. They get in on his score, not theirs.
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0: excuse me, the door to heaven is locked. Could I have the key, please?
1: Sir, you have to go through judgment first.
0: Judgment?
1: That's where we review your entire life for all impure thoughts and actions.
0: Will this take long?
1: Well, we do have express judgment. That's where you simply pick a date on which you didn't sin.
0: Just pick a date? Okay, Christmas Day, last year.
1: Sorry, you used the Lord's name in vain.
0: On Christmas Day?
1: You were golfing.
0: Oh.
1: Now, sir, if you'll just stand over that trap door.
0: Wait, what about June 1st, this year?
1: I'm sorry, you had covetous thoughts.
0: June 2nd.
1: Covetous thoughts.
0: 3rd.
1: Covetous thoughts.
0: 4th. 5th. 6th.
1: Listen, there's a 2-month period you can forget about when your next door neighbor bought a new car.
0: Oh, come on, guy, can't you give me a break?
1: You were given a break. Jesus died to pay the penalty of your sins for you. However, you never acknowledged him as Lord of your life, and now you must pay that penalty yourself. Could you move left a little?
0: Here?
1: Thank you.
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0: Quick, get in here. He's almost here.
1: Who's almost here?
0: You said you were having problems. I made an appointment with someone who can help you.
1: Really? So who is it?
0: God.
1: You made an appointment to talk with God?
0: Yes. Oh, he's here. Quick, go. Go, go, go. Come on, say something.
1: You don't need an appointment to talk to God.
0: We don't have much time. Tell him your problems.
1: Bob, I can talk to God anytime.
0: Come on, you only have a few seconds. We can talk about this later.
1: This is silly.
0: Oh! He's gone.
1: He's not gone. God is always around.
0: Okay, so have you talked to God about your problems?
1: Well, no.
0: Frank, if you believe God is always ready to listen, then how come you haven't talked to him?
1: Well, I've been busy.
0: That's why I made an appointment for you.
1: I don't need an appointment. I can talk to God anytime.
0: But Frank, you never do.
2: 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Are you taking God's presence for granted?
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Good gifts can come from an open hand. A closed fist probably means you want to give, but you're just not sure if it's in your best interest. An open hand says it is a gift. 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

A rich young ruler wanted to know how to have eternal life. 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You can follow the law perfectly, but God's greatest command is to love. And you can't love without being generous. 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

0: me off here.
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0: I don't want my friends to see me with my dad.
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0: Quit telling me what to do, Dad. I can make these decisions myself.
1: Okay, son, if you're sure.
2: And we've been telling God to get out of our government.
0: Look, I'm 18 now and I'm moving out. I don't need you anymore, so stay out of my life and leave me alone.
2: Basically, we have told God to get out of our lives.
3: Bummer about wrecking your car, man. 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
0: Yeah, can you believe it? My dad has all that money and he won't pay my car insurance. Now I have to pay for the wreck myself. It's just not fair.
2: Can we expect God to give us his blessing and his protection if we demand that he leave us alone? The Bible says that if we return to the Lord, he is gracious and compassionate and will not turn his face from us. Will you turn to him?
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like Abraham believed when God said to him, your wife next year this time is going to have a child. And then the Lord says these words to Abraham, not as a question, but as a statement of fact. Is there anything too hard for the Lord? If you can believe it tonight, you can enlarge your territory. You will have increase. That job is not too hard. That building is not too hard. That healing is not too hard. That anointing is not too hard. That promise that God gave you years ago that the devil tried to steal from you. Devil, that promise is not too hard. I'm telling you, it's a season of blessing. It's a season of increase. Start pulling it down. Come on. Start pulling it down. It's mine. What God promised, it's mine. What God said, it's mine. There's nothing too hard for the Lord. Give him a praise. You have to believe. It's not impossible. It will happen.

Lord. There's nothing too hard for the Lord. In the name of Jesus, now we command the blessing on your life, that you would dare to believe what God has put in your spirit to believe. Tonight your destiny is coming to fullness. Your breakthrough is coming to fruition. You're at the turning point. It's breakthrough in the name of Jesus.

now we pray for the rain to come upon your life, the rain to enrich you, the rain to fulfill you in the name of Jesus.

0: Is there evidence anywhere for the existence of God? According to the book of Romans in the Bible, the evidence is everywhere in nature. In fact, it says the evidence is so clear that we have no excuse for not believing in God. Even some who believe in evolution are honest enough to conclude that the complexity of nature is evidence that it had to have an intelligent creator. Some hardcore atheists are having a hard time with evolution. Recently, a British philosophy professor who had been a leading champion of atheism for more than half a century changed his mind. He now believes there is a God based on scientific evidence. At age 81, after decades of insisting belief in God is a mistake, Anthony Flew has concluded that some sort of intelligence or first cause must have created the universe. This former atheist now says a superintelligence is the only good explanation for the origin of life and the complexity of nature.
1: One more reason to believe.
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I've come a long way. I've seen how you work. There's so much goodness and grace, much more than I deserve, 'cause I know who I am.

Cause he's not done with me yet. He's not done with me yet.

0: don't you lie down on this couch and I'll take a few notes.
1: Okay.
0: Now, what seems to be the problem?
1: I think I'm paranoid.
0: Paranoid, Mr. Smith?
1: Yes, I feel that deep down I know right from wrong. I know how I'm supposed to behave and that I don't do what I know I'm supposed to do. And I keep making excuses for why I'm not doing the right thing. And I'm afraid that someday I'm going to stand before God and have to account for what I've done. And I won't have any excuses. What was that?
0: Nothing, Mr. Smith. I just broke my pencil.
1: So, do you think I'm paranoid?
0: Not at all. Paranoia is when your fears are based on facts that are not true.
1: So I'm not paranoid?
0: No, you're not.
1: Oh, so everything I'm afraid of is true!
0: Well, that's right.
1: Huh?
0: There is a standard we know we are supposed to live by, and none of us are living up to it. But that's why God offers to forgive us, if we will only agree we need to be forgiven.
1: I could have read that in the Bible.
0: Would have been cheaper, too. That'll be $80.
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feel the need to explain something. This is not, I'm still standing and I barely made it and I crawled into the building and just pray for me, brother, nobody knows the trouble I seen kind of standing. When I was a kid, I had one of those things that you could punch it and it'd go down and it'd pop right back up because it was weighted on the bottom. That would preach, wouldn't it? So, this kind of still standing is, he's hit me with his best shot. Life has poured all it could on me. And I got to bounce back in my spirit. Shake somebody, say, you can't keep a blessed man down. You can't keep a blessed woman down.

0: Thank you for your grace. Thank you for your mercy. Thank you for your favor.
1: There are plenty of movies that revolve around a future that doesn't include modern conveniences. Most of the people living in these future societies are less than hospitable. Everyone seems to live only for the advantages they can take from others. These movies are big business, and oddly enough, they give us a glimpse at what our world would be like without God. Selfishness replaces compassion, deceit replaces honesty, violence replaces kindness, and hate replaces love. We have enough storytellers who imagine a future without God. That's why we're here to remind you that He's here now, and He's writing your story. 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We have a future. 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

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I'm wiser.

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1: Never would have made it.
0: Tell them never could have.
2: 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Tasks to finish, things to do, people to make happy, stuff that needs to be taken care of. 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Sometimes people just need a break, so that's why we're here. 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

0: We're trapped in this hole!
1: Calm down. We're not trapped. I have everything figured out.
0: What do you mean? It's 50 feet down and the walls are too slick to climb out.
1: Yes, but I have books.
0: Books?
1: Yeah, on how to build elevators. See here, chapter 1, dig a deep shaft.
0: We're in a deep shaft.
1: Yeah, that means we're halfway finished already.
0: Help!
1: See, now here, chapters 2, 3, and 4 are all on doors. We don't need those chapters.
0: Hey, there's someone up there.
1: Wow, we're halfway through this book already.
0: Forget the book. There's someone up there lowering a rope.
1: I don't need any help. I can do this by myself. All I need is a large piston and a metal platform.
0: I'm grabbing the rope.
1: You're a wimp.
2: I'm not a wimp for accepting help when it's the only way out.
1: Yeah. Now, let's see. We need 3,000 gallons of oil. Well, if we dig deeper...
0: Grab the rope.
3: God doesn't want you separated from him. That's why he's reaching out to you. Have you taken his hand?
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0: We're trapped in this hole!
1: Calm down. We're not trapped. I have everything figured out.
0: What do you mean? It's 50 feet down and the walls are too slick to climb out.
1: Yes, but I have books.
0: Books?
1: Yeah, on how to build elevators. See here, chapter 1, dig a deep shaft.
0: We're in a deep shaft.
1: Yeah, that means we're halfway finished already.
0: Help!
1: See, now here, chapters 2, 3, and 4 are all on doors. We don't need those chapters.
0: Hey, there's someone up there.
1: Wow, we're halfway through this book already.
0: Forget the book. There's someone up there lowering a rope.
1: I don't need any help. I can do this by myself. All I need is a large piston and a metal platform.
0: I'm grabbing the rope.
1: You're a wimp.
0: I'm not a wimp for accepting help when it's the only way out.
1: Yeah. Now, let's see. We need 3,000 gallons of oil. Well, if we dig deeper...
0: Grab the rope.
2: God doesn't want you separated from him. That's why he's reaching out to you. Have you taken his hand?
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0: 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A chip that is too brown.
1: Hey, Dad, want a chip?
0: A French fry that is too crispy.
1: Daddy, I see you do a fry.
0: I don't mind too much. I'm used to leftovers. 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
1: Marcy, for tonight, I'd like to rent Casablanca, Citizen Kane, and this one.
2: Okay, these three videos.
1: Yeah. Could you put them in a bag for me?
3: Hey, Frank.
1: Oh, Pastor, fancy meeting you here.
2: Oh, Frank, we have a special on this third movie you're renting, the one entitled...
1: That's okay.
3: Hey, thanks for helping at church last Sunday.
1: Sure. Well, I gotta go.
2: Oh, Frank, you have a late charge on your last movie. It was...
1: I'll pay it.
2: I've got the title right here.
1: No, I'm sure you're right. I'll pay it.
3: So, family video night tonight.
2: Here's your videos. Enjoy.
1: You forgot the bag.
3: Oh, those are your videos.
1: Yeah, well, these two. This one's for a friend.
3: Oh, I see.
1: Well, a friend of mine's in it. I told him I'd watch it.
3: That movie?
1: Well, oh, wait. This isn't Bambi. I must have grabbed the wrong movie.
4: Jesus said there is nothing concealed that will not be disclosed or hidden that will not be made known. Who are you when no one is watching?
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0: this is heaven. May I help you?
1: Hello, I'd like to know how to get to heaven.
0: Well, sir, are you a sinner?
1: No, I'm a good guy.
0: Oh, then you're sinless.
1: Well, I'm not sinless, but I've done more good than bad.
0: Then you are a sinner. In that case...
1: Well, what am I supposed to be? Perfect?
0: Yes.
1: Well, then how do I get into heaven?
0: First step is to admit that you're a sinner.
1: But I'm not!
0: I'm sorry, we can't help you. Thank you. Hello, this is heaven.
1: Compared to some of the people I work with, I'm a pretty good guy.
0: But we're not comparing you to others, sir. We're comparing you to God.
1: Well, that's impossible.
0: Okay, thank you. Hello, this is...
1: Okay, suppose I'm not perfect, then what?
0: Then you need to ask Jesus to forgive you for being a sinner.
1: But I'm not that bad.
0: Okay,
1: Wait. Now, I asked Jesus to forgive me, then what?
0: Well, since he already paid the penalty for your sin, then he will forgive you.
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We could not come to work each day if we did not believe we had partners who would walk with us, providing financial support and much-needed prayer. 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

Let's lift our hands in the presence of Jesus. Come on, every hand lifted. Just begin to bless him in the spirit all over the room. Come on. Just for about 30 seconds, begin to minister to the Lord.

0: Looking for a new religion?
1: Yeah, I'm looking for something that adds more meaning to my life.
0: Well, you've come to the right place. Are you looking for a guru to follow or a philosophy?
1: Actually, I'm looking for a religion that fulfills the spiritual side of me.
0: This one is very popular with the Hollywood set.
1: Really?
0: And you know what authorities they are on religion.
1: No.
0: Ah, I see you are the discerning type.
1: Mm-hmm.
0: Well, here's a god that's worthy of your worship.
1: Wow, that's nice. So are you allowed to eat meat?
0: No.
1: Oh.
0: Ah, I know exactly what you're looking for. How's this one?
1: That's exactly what I'm looking for.
0: That's what I said.
1: This is a god I can trust. This god always has my best in mind.
0: Of course he does.
1: I'd feel comfortable worshiping this god. I bet he'd even die for me.
0: Don't think so.
1: No, that doesn't make sense, does it? I'll take it.
0: That'll be $30 for the frame and $10 for the mirror.
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3: Elwood, have you seen the cake I brought this morning?
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4: 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Would you like a piece? There's one left.
1: That cake was for the auction! You are in so much trouble, young man!
4: Trouble? Oh, no, sir, not at all. You see, Marvin and Bob also ate a piece, so because we all ate a piece, no one's in trouble. It's like speeding on the highway. Everyone does it, so it's okay. See? Are you sure you don't want a piece?
1: What?
4: Okay, it's clear you don't understand how this works. Obviously, if one of us had not eaten a piece of cake, then clearly the rest of us would be in trouble. But because all of us decided to have a piece, then none of us are in trouble. See?
2: We all know that there are things that are right and things that are wrong, regardless of what the majority does. If it means going against the crowd, will you do the right thing?
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0: So your husband has been bitten by a poisonous albino mamba snake?
1: Yes, doctor. I told him not to keep that snake in the house.
2: Am I going to die?
0: I would estimate you have 15 minutes to live.
3: The Bible says that everyone has a fatal disease called sin.
0: But I have here a pill that is the only known antidote.
2: I'll take it.
1: You're saying this is the only way to save my husband?
0: Yes, ma'am. There is no other way.
3: It says the only cure is Jesus.
1: That seems a little harsh. Take this pill or die.
2: Dear, I'll take it.
1: I think we should find a more open-minded doctor.
0: Ma'am, it's the truth.
1: Oh, you are so intolerant.
0: This pill will save your husband's life.
2: Dear, I'll take it.
1: No, I've read about narrow-minded doctors like this. They're just opinionated and stubborn.
3: Some people reject the Bible's message as intolerant. But if something is true and will save your life, then it is the most compassionate thing someone can tell you. Have you allowed Jesus to pay for your sins?
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0: All through history, you can see the devil trying to annihilate the people of God to prevent the Messiah from coming. During the time of Moses, all the babies, the boys. During the time of Joash, remember, all the royal seed was killed by Athaliah. And here again in Persia, they're trying to exterminate the royal seed.
1: The Bible, bread of life for hungry souls and a lamp to light the way of truth. For centuries, this wonderful book of books has remained on the bestseller list, providing meaning from the past, purpose for the present, and a window to the future. Today, the Bible still contains the greatest hope for all mankind. Now we prayerfully open the blessed book as Amazing Facts brings you Wonders in the Word with Doug Batchelor. Today's program is entitled The Gospel of Esther, Part 1.
0: The theme of our study today is the Gospel of Esther. Now, I'm not trying to say there is a hidden gospel somewhere, some apocryphal writings called the Gospel of Esther, but rather, I believe that when you read the book of Esther, you can find the entire gospel. In fact, the great controversy is outlined in this incredible book. And you'll want to be following along a little bit, so if you could go ahead and find the book of Esther, just following the book of Nehemiah in your Bibles, and that would be before the book of Job. The book of Esther transpires during the time of Ezra and Nehemiah. It is an enigmatic book. For one reason, among the Dead Sea Scrolls that were found there by Qumran, down by the Dead Sea, they found portions of virtually every Old Testament book with one exception. There were no examples of the book of Esther. And some have speculated part of the reason for that is the Dead Sea Scrolls were written by the Essenes. They put a great deal of emphasis on the name of God. The name of God does not appear in the book of Esther. It's so strange, you do not find the word Lord or God anywhere in those 10 chapters. Not only that, while they do a lot of fasting and praying, it does not even use the word prayer. It simply says fast. And some have speculated it's because Esther was likely written by a scribe or someone who was acquainted with Mordecai, and because the Persians had their own gods, the book was written from a purely historical perspective so that the Persians could also read it, without feeling like the Jews were trying to indoctrinate them about Jehovah.

And there are many feasts along the way in the book. Matter of fact, the word feast appears approximately 10 times in the book of Esther. So, in keeping with that, the book of Esther begins with a feast. In this feast, it's interesting, it says that King Ahasuerus, in the third year of his reign, he has a feast lasting 180 days. There are 360 days in both the Jewish and the Persian year because they use the lunar calendar. So, if you do the math, that means the events of Esther, the book is launched following 3.5 years of his reign, a feast 180 days. You know what that is? That's 42 months, 3.5 years, 1,260 days. Does that time period sound familiar to you, other places in prophecy? Someone showed that to me once. I had a real aha experience. I think there's great prophetic significance to the book of Esther. During this feast, they're drinking wine, and the king puts these drinks in all different vessels. By the way, you and I are vessels. And the wine of the new covenant, that new wine, is to be in our vessels. No two vessels were the same in the king's feast. None of us are the same. No one was forced to drink the wine. You must choose. It was done freely. It was not by compulsion. The miracles of Jesus turning the water to wine was the beginning of his gospel ministry in the Gospel of John. Isn't that interesting? It's in the context of that. And then you see some other interesting numbers. It tells us that on the seventh day, the king had another special feast. There are seven eunuchs, and then he consults seven princes. Almost sounds like Revelation, all those sevens, in the beginning of the book of Esther. I think the book of Esther is a prophetic book. I'll say more about that in a moment. Well, finally, after the 7 days of the additional feast, the king, while his heart is merry, he calls for his queen to come that everyone might appreciate her beauty. Now, I am probably a lone voice with this event. Most of the lessons I remember when other scholars have gone through this, they think what a terrible thing it was for the king to ask Queen Vashti to come and let everybody at this feast behold her beauty. But you got to transport yourself back to the time where the king's word was law. And when he invites the queen to come to a banquet that's already been going on 180 days plus seven, and he simply wants her to come in to appreciate the beauty, for her to refuse really insults his authority, for one thing, as king. It's humiliating for him. I think it was a mistake. Well, she later agreed, because she didn't get to be queen anymore. And some might say that she thought, well, I just really don't want to be in a room with a bunch of drunken men. But she was at her own party, and that's probably why she didn't go. So she was having her own party. So who knows exactly what was going on? You can find a lot of different commentators. But I think it's interesting to consider that the book of Esther is something like the Bible in that it begins with the queen of this world, her name was Eve, disobeying a direct order. And she lost her estate because she did disobey a direct order. You ever thought of it that way? That's how the Bible starts. God gave a direct order to the queen of this world named Eve. And because of that, she lost her estate. Well, let's move along here. So that's dealing with Vashti's refusal. Now, Vashti was obviously also a beautiful woman. I believe a woman represents a church in this story. Vashti was the bride of the king, a type of the church. And what does the beauty of the queen represent? Her righteousness. The king wanted everyone to see the glory of his bride. Our king, Jesus, God, wants everybody to behold the glory, the shining of his bride. Jesus said to the church, let your light so shine before men, not for your glory, but they might see his glory. And the king said, I want everyone to see your beauty for my sake. And she wouldn't come. She failed to let her glory shine, and he couldn't use her as queen anymore. So that created a little bit of a dilemma. You don't divorce the queen. They didn't have that back then. He called his wise men and said, what do we do with Queen Vashti? And these wisest men in the kingdom said, word's going to get out, and it's going to spread throughout your realm, which was a world empire at this time, that even the queen doesn't listen to the king, and that men will no longer have any respect or authority in their homes. If you don't deal with this in a decisive way, it's going to cause a lot of trouble in the homes throughout the realm. And yes, they were a patriarchal society. All in the Bible were. And so the king, he loved Vashti. But he said, you know, I'm going to listen to my counselors. He deposed her from being queen. What happened? Well, she was probably kept in the harem, but

He could no longer have the category of queen. So this is creating a little dilemma. He deposes Vashti, but then, you know, the problem with queens is the same as women. You can't live with them and you can't live without them. And so he had a problem with Vashti. He deposes her and then he starts to pine for her and miss her. So about that time, the counselors come together and they say, look, it's time to have a royal beauty pageant. We will search throughout all 127 of your provinces around the world. And we will collect, we will screen. First, we'll get the best in every town, then we'll take the best in that town and bring them. And they had a pageant, and it wasn't just Miss Sacramento, and then it went on to Miss California, and then it went on to Miss USA, and then Miss Universe. And so they weeded out just all of the good ones, and they got not just some of the best ones, they came up with the most excellent ones. And these were beautiful young virgins. Do you find parables that Jesus uses where he talks about virgins in the New Testament, speaking of the church? And they assemble them. Now, this is a true story, and that's how they did things. And these Persian kings you still hear about today, they had harems with hundreds of wives in some cases. Oh, we know Solomon did, and he wasn't even Persian. So during this exploration for the most beautiful women in the kingdom, some have said, boy, have you seen that young girl that lives with her older cousin named Mordecai? And now we meet Esther. She comes into the story here in chapter 2. And it tells us that when Esther's mother and father died, that her cousin, he's not her uncle, but she might have called him uncle, he's technically her cousin, Mordecai, he raised her, loved her. She was a beautiful girl. And you know, she probably went through some hardship. She was from the people of Judah. Keep in mind, at this time, many of the Jews have gone back. A number of the Jews, after having lived in Babylon for 70 years and now Persia, they became comfortable and they did not go back when God told them to go back. They almost got annihilated for not doing that. So this is happening during the same time as Ezra and Nehemiah. Among those who stayed in Babylon and Persia were Mordecai and his young cousin, or you might call her niece, Esther. He had adopted her. Now, Mordecai in our story represents Jesus. I believe that. You see if you agree as we go on. Esther represents the church. There'll be other characters we'll introduce in a little bit. She is adopted. Do you know the Bible says that all the saved are adopted? Romans chapter 8, 15. For you did not receive the spirit of bondage again to fear, but you received the spirit of adoption by whom we cry out, Abba, Father. Esther is well-trained, she's educated, she not only is beautiful, she conducts herself with dignity and poise and grace. Through the hardship of growing up an orphan in a foreign land, she probably is bilingual. She's an intelligent, beautiful young lady, a virgin. The name Esther means star. Mordecai means little man or humble man. Got that? Jesus is the most humble, the meekest man who ever lived. Her Jewish name is Hadassah, which means myrtle tree. Now, sometimes the word Hadassah means bride, and part of that is because there was an ancient custom that brides on their wedding day would wear a wreath of myrtle. And so sometimes the word was used interchangeably because it had a nice fragrance to it. And so here you've got this star, this bride. That's Esther. You know, you look in Revelation chapter 12 at the church, standing on the moon, clothed with the glory of the sun, 12 stars above her head. And this is the bride of Christ. Am I right? So Esther is a type of the bride of Christ. Beautiful. God wants us to have that beauty that comes from righteousness. Well, eventually she's brought in and they go through this system of over a year, purifications of oil. And these girls, they're taken into the special warehouse, part of the palace. By the way, when you read chapter 1 of Esther, and I hope you go home and read the whole book. It doesn't take that long to read those 10 chapters. You will see that the whole setting is in a palace, with the exception of some things that happened next door at Haman's house. And the palace is the most beautiful, spectacular. It describes the tapestry and the marble. I mean, you and I can't comprehend. Even Alexander the Great, when he conquered the Persians, he moved into the palace of Darius because he said, we could never build anything better. It was the most beautiful place on earth. And it's a type of where our God lives, our King lives. We're really reading, when you study the book of Esther, you're reading behind the scenes this great controversy that started in the courts of heaven. So she's taken into the harem, but it's where the virgins are. And they are pampered like you can't imagine. All the wealth of the world is flowing through
this palace. And they've got the best oils and the best food. And they're getting the massages and they're getting the baths and the bubbles and the whole thing. All the lotions and the sprays and the finest clothing. They've got a whole warehouse filled with clothing. And before one of these virgins goes before the king, and the king, his task is, after they've gone through their year of cleansing and training and how to live in the palace, because there's also training. You know, you can't come just because you're pretty off the streets and be a queen. There's some training about how to conduct yourself as a queen that goes on during the day in between the massages and the baths and the ointments and all that stuff. And then after that year of training and preparations, the virgins, one by one, they spend a night with the king. Once the woman has her night with the king, then they move into the quarters of the harem. Whether he chooses her as queen or not, they're now technically a concubine for him. So there's a marriage that takes place. And it tells us that when the king finally sees Esther, he is just blown away by her beauty. There is nobody that matches her for beauty. There is not only an outward beauty, but the king notices there's an inner beauty. She's not afraid in his presence because she lives in the sight of a greater king. She's composed, she's dignified, she's got that look of intelligence, she's dedicated. You'll find that out later. Esther chapter 2, verse 16. So Esther was taken to King Ahasuerus into his royal palace in the 10th month, which is the month of Tebeth, in the 7th year of his reign. Now, did you get that? And she spent 1 year preparing for that. That means after 6 years of his reign, she gets a year like a Sabbath, and then she moves in and she lives and reigns with the king. That's like the whole gospel, isn't it? Did you catch that? You realize it's after 6,000 years, a day with the Lord is like 1,000 years. Then we get 1,000 years of rest, then he creates a new heaven and a new earth. Just the whole gospel is wrapped up in here. And it says the king loved Esther. He didn't just say, wow, she's really pretty, I think I'll marry her. After he spent time with her, he no doubt talked to her. He fell in love with her. It was love at first sight. The king loved Esther more than any other woman. And she obtained grace. What does the church want from our king? Did you get that? Love and grace. She obtained grace and favor in his sight more than all the virgins. So he set the royal crown upon her head. Do we someday hope to wear crowns in the kingdom with our king? He set the royal crown on her head, and he made her queen instead of Vashti. And it says that he then made a feast called Esther's Feast. Another feast in the book of Bible. Now Esther, verse 10 of Esther 2, had not revealed her people or her family to the king, for Mordecai had charged her not to reveal it. He thought, you know, that may not be best for him to know that you are from the descendants of the Jews. There may be a better time for that. Just, you know, all he needs to know is that you live in the royal city. Now, it tells us that we're not exactly sure how Mordecai got to sit at the gate of the king. It may be something that he did even before. It may be because now of Esther's position, she talked to other administrators, and she's the queen. She said, I'd like to ask if you could take my older cousin, he's raised me, and give him some position by the gate. Nobody could come into the queen's quarters or where the harem lived from the outside, and so she wanted to get where she could get messages to him and tell where things were going on. So he was given some office, some job at the city gate. It might have been a job of chronicling the provisions that come in and out of the city gate, or introducing the guests or something, but there are a number of people worked at the gate for the king, and they had offices there. So she gets him a job at the gate, and he's content to be there at the gate of the king. While he's there, don't miss this, because of his position, because of his loyalty to his king, he hears that there is an assassination attempt. By the way, the book of Esther is believed to be accurately historically. Most of the scholars think that whoever wrote this book had too much inside information. It was not written by Jews later. They had too much inside information on the ways of the history of the Persians and the palace. Too much inside information for it to be manufactured later after the fact. When Xerxes came into power, his younger brother tried to also be king. There was some fighting over the throne. And Mordecai hears about two eunuchs that are being engaged in an assassination attempt.
he gets

word to Esther, who gets word to the king. There is a grand jury, and they find out that it's true, and these two, I just remember one was named Bigthan, were executed. So that's all recorded in the Chronicles of the king. Put that on the shelf and remember it. Mordecai saves the life of the king. Sitting in the gate, he stops this assassination attempt. Then we jump to chapter 3. Enter another character by the name of Haman. What's his name? Haman. Bad guy. The word Haman in the original is snidely whiplash. Not really. But he is an evil guy. He is the epitome of evil. He represents the devil or Satan in this gospel allegory of this history. It says in verse 1 of chapter 3, Esther, after these things, King Ahasuerus promoted Haman, catch this, the son of Hammedatha, the Agagite. Any of you remember a king named Agag who was the king of the Amalekites? When King Saul, the son of Kish, he went to Amalek and he killed all of them except Agag. He spared Agag, and because he spared Agag, Saul, the son of Kish, lost the kingdom. There was a great animosity between the Amalekites and the Agagites and the Kishites from Benjamin. Now, did you notice, I probably didn't tell you, Mordecai is a descendant of Kish, a Benjamite. Both Mordecai, and obviously because Esther is his cousin, they are from the tribe of Benjamin. And so now, an Amalekite, an Agagite, they're both the same, is made prime minister. He's number two in the kingdom. And because of that position, remember how everyone would bow before Joseph as he was number two? As Haman marches in and out of the palace, everyone bows. They reverence him. They either stand up or bow. You'll notice they do both. Mordecai refuses, probably because of religious grounds. But that wasn't everything, because it wasn't uncommon to bow before a monarch as a term of respect. I mean, I go to Korea, I bow. It's how they shake hands. It's not a sin. But he won't bow for Haman. And when word gets to Haman that Mordecai is not bowing and that he is Jewish, and he sees it with his own eyes, he says, well, the nerve of him. Who does he think he is? Doesn't he know who I am? It offends his pride. What was the devil's first problem? Pride. He can't shake it off. It really irritates him that one person won't bow to him. What bothered the devil so much? You know what really bothered the devil? Is that he did not have authority over Jesus. Didn't the devil want Jesus to bow to him? I read that in my Bible. It tells us in the book of Matthew chapter 4, verse 9, Satan said to Jesus, all these things I'll give you if you will fall down and worship me. It bothered Haman so much that Mordecai would not bow down to him. He said, I'm not only going to get rid of him, I'm going to plot to get rid of his people. Because sometimes the way to hurt somebody is not just by hurting them, but hurt their family, hurt the ones who are close to them. If you want to hurt some parents, you don't just do it by hurting the parents, you hurt their children. And there are some people who during times of war would not divulge secret information when tortured, but then when they brought their family in and said, okay, we're going to torture your family in front of you, they broke. And so Haman says, I know how to get to him. I'm not only going to go after his family, I'm going to go after his whole race. And I'm going to exterminate the Jewish people. So at one of the times when he's before the king, and probably at the end of the day when they're having their happy hour, and he softens the king up a little bit, tells him how wonderful he is. He says, you know, king, I need to ask you a favor. He says, you got some people in your kingdom that don't respect you, and they're not obeying your laws, and they're not good for the empire. They're demoralizing everybody else. And, you know, I'm personally willing to pay 10,000 talents of silver into a fund if we can eradicate these people. He didn't say how many people there were. He didn't say who they were. And so the king, he's dealing with business all day long. He says, look, Haman, he says, I'll pay for it. Don't you worry about it. Take care of it. Here's my ring. Sign the orders. Now, you've got to understand, in the Persian Empire, the laws of the Medes and the Persians. You ever heard that expression before? The laws of the Medes, because the law of the Medes and the Persians could not change. You made those laws carefully. He says, here's my ring. Make the law. So Haman goes out, and he has a decree signed that on a certain date, it's a date just before Passover. It usually falls in March, depending on where the moon is. It ended up being a date of feast and rejoicing, Esther's feast, Purim. On that same date, it was going to be a

0: date of disaster, it was going to be the date when all of the Jews would be annihilated throughout the Persian Empire. Can you imagine if Esther wasn't where she was? What would have happened to history? All through history, you can see the devil trying to annihilate the people of God to prevent the Messiah from coming. During the time of Moses, all the babies, the boys. During the time of Joash, remember all the royal seed was killed by Athaliah. And here again, in Persia, they're trying to exterminate the royal seed. And so he makes this decree. Esther chapter 3, verse 6. Instead, Haman sought to destroy all the Jews who were throughout the whole kingdom of Ahasuerus, the people of Mordecai. It's the people of Jesus that the devil wants to destroy especially. He was so wroth that Mordecai would not bow down. You read in Revelation 12, 17, and the dragon was wroth with the woman, and he makes war. He wants to exterminate the church. Now, there's a death decree that is made. And it tells us in Esther chapter 3, verse 13, all these letters are sent by couriers into all the king's province to destroy. Here's what the decree said. To kill, to annihilate. This is genocide, isn't it? What Hitler wanted. All the Jews, both young and old, little children and women, in one day. I mean, even Hitler took a while. On the 13th day of the 12th month, which is the month Adar, to plunder their possessions. Not only do you kill them, but to motivate you to kill them, you get everything from them when you kill them. That usually makes people willing to kill their neighbor, when you can have the neighbor's house and everything in it. Greed. Does that sound a little bit like Revelation 13? As many as would not worship the image of the beast should be killed. Why are the people of God to be killed? Because one of them would not bow down to Haman. It's all about worship in the last days. All the Jews were living under a death decree because of a decision that one of them had made. You know, all of our world is living under a death decree because of a decision Adam made. And Eve, right? From the book, Prophets and Kings, I'd like to read something to you. This is an interesting quote. And this is the chapter on the days of Queen Esther. The trying experiences that came to God's people in the days of Esther were not peculiar to that age alone. The Revelator, John, looking down the ages to the close of time, has declared, the dragon was wroth with the woman and went to make war with a remnant of her seed that keep the commandments of God and have the testimony of Jesus Christ. She wrote this in about 1915, I think. Some who today are living on the earth will see these words fulfilled. The same spirit that in ages past led men to persecute the true church will in the future lead to the pursuance of a similar course towards those who maintain their loyalty to God. Even now, preparations are being made for this last great conflict. Prophets and Kings, page 605. So, what happened then is a harbinger of what is coming in the future. A decree is made that all God's people should be executed on a certain day because they will not worship the way they're being told to worship. Is that going to happen again? So Revelation tells us, inspiration tells us, so we can learn from the story of Esther.
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0: Sorry, Frank, but unless you can prove beyond a shadow of a doubt there's a God, I'll never believe.
1: But Bob, every decision we make in this world requires faith. For instance, you got in this car.
0: That didn't require faith.
1: Oh, sure it did. I mean, how do you know I'll get us to work safe and sound?
0: Well, you've gotten me there in the past.
1: Right. You examined the evidence and decided it was safe to get in the car. But you don't know that I'll get us there safely today.
0: Hey, you come on, man. You're going too fast for this turn. Slow down.
1: Unless you can prove beyond a shadow of a doubt that these brakes are going to work, I'm not going to use them.
0: Frank, come on. There's a stoplight ahead. Use the brakes. They'll work.
1: Prove it.
0: Well, but I can't.
1: Well, we just don't know about these brakes now, do we?
0: Whoa, we're gonna die!
1: Well, what do you know? The brakes do work.
0: Of course they do.
1: And Bob, the evidence that there is a God is as conclusive as the evidence that these brakes will work. You need to look at the facts and make a decision.
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3: 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Jesus is the one. Follow him. Trust him. Walk with him. 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

0: George, did you hear about Bob landing that big sale?
1: Yeah, sure. Sorry, I got a meeting to go to.
0: But did you hear what else happened to Bob?
1: No. What?
0: You didn't hear what happened to Bob?
1: No. Tell me.
0: I thought you said you had a meeting.
1: It's just a meeting with my boss. It can wait. He got caught stealing, didn't he?
0: No.
1: He was drinking on the job, right? You know those sales guys.
0: No.
1: Embezzling? Insider trading? Come on, tell me. What?
0: Why are you so interested in hearing this? You didn't have time to hear good news about Bob.
1: That was boring. Now I want to know what happened.
0: Why?
1: Because I'm egotistical and I want to hear bad things about other people to make me feel better about myself.
0: Whoa, that was honest.
1: Yeah, I shouldn't be that way. I wouldn't want others to talk about the bad things I've done.
0: You know, Bob, gossip really isn't good.
1: True. So what happened to Bob?
0: Oh, he bought a new car with a bonus he got.
1: You made me late to a meeting with my boss for that?
0: Well, you insisted I tell you.
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0: Welcome to The Brain People, a show where four mental health experts team up to bring you practical tools for overcoming mental health challenges. The Brain People don't replace your doctor or therapist, but we will give you some extra tools to help you on your journey. So join us as we fight mental illness, one episode at a time. I'm your host, Dr. Daniel Bynus, and I'm a psychiatrist, and I'm joined today by Amanda
1: Anguish.
0: I always, you know, since you're married, I always hesitate.
1: I haven't changed it yet.
0: So Amanda is a marriage and family therapist, and today's topic is going to be on dissociation. And this is something that I've struggled for years to spell correctly. And I still do. It's one of those words just spelled weird. But it's actually a very interesting and pertinent topic. And I think as we delve into it, our audience is going to start realizing, oh, wow, this is something that pertains to everybody on some level or another. So Amanda, would you be able to tell us a little bit about what dissociation actually is? What is that?
1: Yeah. So dissociation, I always want to say disassociation. I don't know why, but dissociation is merely, it's defined as separating from parts of yourself, but also separating from reality. So really the definition is just separate or apart.
0: So tell me a little bit more about when we're talking about the separate or apart, like what kind of symptoms, like how would we know that we're dissociating?
1: Yeah, well, most of us probably, when we think of dissociation, we think of like dissociative identity disorder, otherwise known as multiple personality disorder. And I don't tend to watch these movies, but I looked up some because I know this is what we all think of is like, oh, I watched that movie once and it was that person who had like 18 different personalities and one of those personalities was a, you know, dark murderer and stuff. And we got to watch out for those. But in reality, that's not what we're typically talking about. That's like the extreme one in a bazillion situation. When we talk about dissociation, we're talking about just separating from things that might be difficult in our lives right now. A lot of people are doing this when they go home after work. What is one of the things you do? Switch on the TV.
0: Zone out.
1: Yeah,
0: right?
1: Zone out.
0: I don't want to deal with this difficult reality in my life.
1: Yeah, I want to separate from work. And so I'm going to go watch TV, or I want to separate from my family. So I'm going to grab a glass of wine or a beer or something so I can kind of check out for a moment. Or even sometimes shopping can be a way of like, I don't want to deal with all this other stuff. I'm just going to go to my happy place and I'm going to that Target or something and I'm going to spend way too much money. I know by the time I leave, but it just gives me like my therapy for the moment.
0: Kind of a way to check out. So that's actually a form of dissociation.
1: Yeah.
0: Now, there are other aspects of it too. I mean, you think about people having, and it's interesting, you mentioned, by the way, with the dissociative identity disorder or multi-personality disorder, that's very rare. And that's very true. Actually,

Actually, mm-hmm. in all my years of psychiatry, I've actually only had, I think, maybe probably one or two patients, and I've treated, mm-hmm. you know, hundreds of patients, yeah. right? And that truly have DID. Mm-hmm. It is actually very

0: far as like, okay, maybe not the best coping mechanism, but not horrible. But then it kind of seems like it goes along a spectrum where, you know, I've had some people that have like tunnel vision, or they maybe start feeling disconnected from reality, even though they're not like in a different personality or something like that.
1: Yeah.
0: Tell me a little more about that area of the spectrum of dissociation.
1: Yeah. So maybe something we have a little bit better understanding of is like, you know, some people will say, oh, I'm so OCD. And they're talking about like, I like to be organized. But then on the other end of the spectrum, you have that person that day in and day out has these routines and rituals that they can't leave the house without having them done. And it interrupts, you know, their work life, their family life. And, you know, it causes them to be really frustrated. They can't seem to not think about it. That's the same way with dissociation. You can have the very seemingly neutral versions of that where, yeah, I'm just zoning out for a while. Honey, take out the trash. You never listen to me. But he might be dissociating because he had a long day at work and just another thing is just too much. And so he's zoned out or something. That's one, you know, form
0: of it. It seems like certain husbands get really good at that for whatever reason.
1: Moms, I don't know why. You know, their kids can be yelling at them and it's like, honey, don't you hear the kids are yelling at you? And it's like, what? You know, you just woke me up from my, you know, awake coma. But on the other end of that is when, you know, maybe somebody has had, you know, severe childhood trauma, and dissociation is a coping skill to separate themselves from that trauma, and they go into another place, or they go into another persona of sorts to be able to rationalize what's going on, or to separate, to not feel the pain and that sort of thing. You could probably talk about, you know, even the brain mechanisms of what's going on with that, because, you know.
0: Absolutely. Yeah. And I want to get that to that in just a couple minutes here. But what I've noticed too, and you mentioned, you know, trauma, I have some clients that have experienced significant trauma. I think we both do. And some of them will tell me things like, you know, I drove and I have no idea. I don't remember anything. And it's often after they're triggered in some way. And it's just like their conscious mind blanks out and they just have this lapse of time, but they were actually doing something like driving, or maybe even having a conversation or something, and they just totally blanked out and forgot. So it's like you said, it's that disconnection. It can be, you know, the disconnected feeling from reality, which we call derealization. It can be a disconnection from what we feel in our body, right? Depersonalization. Yeah. And sometimes it's that tunnel vision, or the feeling that time is stopping. You're in a time warp. So there's kind of a lot of different symptoms, but certainly it's all disconnection when we're talking about it. So let's move on to talk a little bit about causes. And I know you mentioned trauma, but if you don't mind elaborating a little bit on the causes of dissociation, and really it seems like trauma is probably the biggest one, right? So maybe talk a little bit about why people would dissociate, why that's related to dissociation.
1: Yeah. So we have really resilient bodies and we have really resilient brains. If you meet some people, you'll know that because of what they put their bodies through, what they put their brains through, and they're still somehow alive after all of that. But there's only so much that the body can handle and so much that the brain can handle. And, you know, we don't know based on who it is, how much they can handle necessarily, but each person almost has that like tipping point where they get to that place. And usually it happens in childhood, because when do we have the least amount of coping skills to handle stuff?
0: In childhood, right?
1: We don't have the words to say what's going on, or maybe we don't have access to the resources that we need. So our child brain switches off, or we go to another place. Some people even jokingly call it their happy place, you know, where they, you know, we want to make fun of those sorts of things, but in reality, for some people, they have to go there to be able to endure what they're going through. And then because they've done that, now the brain knows, oh, hey, this works. This is my protection. This is my safe place. And then when anything, even on a lesser level, might happen, rather than deal with it consciously, they separate and they go to that place, or they dissociate from it so they don't have to deal with it. So it starts out as something helpful to deal with the situation or the trauma, but then it can turn into a maladaptive behavior because I know too well how to go there, and now I don't know how to be in reality.
0: Yeah. No, it, it, it-

0: And it's very interesting because as you're sitting there talking, I'm dissociating and thinking about how...
1: back to the conversation.
0: No. But it's something related to the conversation. Mm-hmm. So I don't know if it's true. Yeah, I think it's kind of dissociation. Anyway,
1: yeah.
0: So what I was thinking about is my smartphone, right?
1: Mm-hmm.
0: So one time I had my smartphone, I was talking on it, and then I put it on the dashboard, and it was a really hot day in Southern California.
1: Mm-hmm.
0: And so it starts heating up, right? Well, what was interesting is that it got to a certain temperature, and what happened to that smartphone? It shut down. It actually would not work anymore.
1: Oh, that's a good analogy. Yeah.
0: And the reason for that is because they actually programmed that smartphone to shut down at a certain temperature and not work so that it could cool down.
1: Mm-hmm.
0: Otherwise, if the temperature just kept rising and I kept using it or it kept getting hotter and hotter, then the whole thing could melt down and never work again, right?
1: Yeah, because it takes some heat already to make it work.
0: Exactly.
1: And it can't go past that point.
0: Yeah. And so I'm kind of thinking, you know, with that self-protection from trauma, it's almost like our brain can only handle so much. And mm-hmm. it's like heat, almost heating up as we're dealing with trauma, and it's not even always in the moment, right?
1: Mm-hmm.
0: It's remembering the trauma, reliving the trauma.
1: Yeah.
0: And as those strong emotions are coming up, our brain, to protect itself, to prevent itself from like overheating and mm-hmm. basically blowing a fuse, permanent brain damage, right?
1: Absolutely.
0: It just, let's shut down, mm-hmm. let's dissociate, let's go to another place so that we can kind of cool down. Do you think that's a reasonable analogy?
1: Oh, absolutely. And unfortunately, though, it becomes a maladaptive thing because we keep going to it and we don't know how to be in reality anymore because it's served as a protection for us.
0: Hmm.
1: And that's what we want to be careful of, or we want to, you know, seek help if we get to that place. Now, a lot of us, we're inundated with all kinds of ways to dissociate. And so it becomes a little bit scarier now that, you know, we might see the rates of dissociation rising because we have all kinds of technology to help us dissociate, but we don't even need that. Some people stay in bed and just stare at the wall because of that sort of thing. And then they find it really hard to function in a way that is

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1: It encourages me to just keep moving forward.
0: The voice of hope.
1: Don't worry, God's got it all in control.

0: Johnson, welcome to Judgment. Have a seat while I examine your life.
1: Sure. Does it say anything in there about me believing in God?
0: Yes, it does say you believed in the existence of a God.
1: Oh, good. I hear that's real important.
0: Well, I've seen enough. If you could have a seat with that group over there, you'll be taken to your destination.
1: Over there? Oh, okay.
0: Next.
1: Excuse me.
0: Yes?
1: Is that Satan in my group?
0: Yes, it is. Next.
1: Wait a minute. You're putting me in the same group with Satan?
0: According to your records, you never trusted your life to God.
1: Hold on. I believed in God.
0: So did Satan, Mr. Johnson. He didn't put his faith in God either.
1: What do you mean, put my faith in God?
0: It is not enough to believe in the existence of a God or a cosmic force or deity. Mr. Johnson, you were sinful, and God was willing to forgive you through his son Jesus. Problem is, you never asked for or accepted his forgiveness. Next.
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We're looking at Mark chapter 10 and verse 2. The Pharisees came and asked him, "Is it lawful for a man to divorce his wife?" Testing him. With divorce rates hovering around 50% in the Western world, most of us are painfully aware of the disappointments that can be associated

associated with modern family life. In fact, failure rates are now so high that an entire generation seems to be eyeing traditional marriage with a great deal of suspicion. Instead of risking the complications of a legally binding relationship, a lot of people are simply deciding to shack up instead. And now, with the advent of artificial conception, some women are choosing to go it alone without any kind of male partner involved in their child-rearing process. And of course, I'm not talking about single mothers who had to leave an abusive relationship, or widows, or abandoned mothers. I'm talking about those who deliberately choose to bring kids into the world by themselves. When challenged over that decision, many people will point to the failures found in traditional marriage relationships as proof that no one parental arrangement is superior to another. Deadbeat dads, abusive husbands, you name it. They all put a black eye on the traditional marriage arrangement. But does the failure of individual parents really indict the man and woman parenting arrangement extolled by Christians for thousands of years? Look, I'll be the first to admit that human beings have a remarkable talent for messing up their lives. But our failures as parents are more of an indictment of our own character than they are an indictment of the marriage institution. All we've done by stepping outside of marriage to build our families is to sweep away many of our personal defects under the rug, so we don't have to deal with them when they surface in the very revealing light of a lifetime commitment. Human failure is simply not the same thing as the failure of family as a worthwhile institution. Look at the way the Pharisees tried to trip Jesus up with this delicate subject. The law in Jesus' day allowed for divorce, and Jesus was always holding up the highest of standards and teaching God's ideal. Is it lawful for a man to divorce his wife, they asked. And it was. And whether or not those Pharisees were conscious of it, somewhere behind that question is the insinuation that God has somehow made a mistake with the boundaries He put around human relationships. They're pitting reality against the ideal, something people continue to do when it comes to this subject today. And the Creator, in human form, answers the question brilliantly down in verse 5, where He says, "Because of the hardness of your heart, He wrote you this precept." There's just no question that when God's ideals seem less than idealistic, the problem is not with God. The problem lies with our own hearts and character. And fortunately, that's an essential component to the message of the Bible. You don't have to fail with God's plans when you put the whole matter in His hands on a daily basis. So, do my wife and I ever have problems? Absolutely. Sometimes we fight like cats and dogs. But that's not a sign of failure. It's an indication that marriage is about more than contentment and happiness. It's also a school for shaping a Christ-like character, because it reveals some of your most fundamental flaws and then gives you an opportunity to work through them with the one who designed marriage in the first place. As one marriage expert recently put it, marriage isn't about making you happy, it's about making you holy. Of course, as the years go by and each of us draws closer to God, it naturally drives us closer together as a couple. It brings a profound sense of joy that easily transcends mere sentiment, and it gives you a deeply better way to live.

If you've been to the dentist, you've probably been thankful for anesthetic. That strange feeling when your mouth or your lips or a part of your face is numb is your friend. But when your spiritual focus drifts, you can become numb to things that are spiritually important. Distractions can do that to you. Too little time with God and you're getting numb to what you really want to be sensitive to. You want what Romans 8:23 speaks of. Not only that, but we also who have the first fruits of the Spirit, even we ourselves groan within ourselves, eagerly waiting for the adoption, the redemption of our body. Paul writes of those who groan or sigh, longing for redemption, eagerly waiting, he says. If you're not eagerly waiting, if you're not longing for eternity, get back to your first love. You don't want to get too comfortable in this sinful world and numb to what you ought to be alive to. I'm John Bradshaw for It Is Written.

0: is naive. Let him turn in here.
1: In her box understanding, she says,
0: stolen water is sweet, and bread eaten in secret is pleasant.

0: guests are in the depths of Sheol, like the light of dawn. This reading from the Word. Proverbs chapter 10. The Proverbs of Solomon. A wise son makes a father glad, but a foolish son
1: now we pick
0: is
1: up
0: a grief
1: reading from
0: to
1: the
0: his
1: word
0: mother.
1: Of
0: God at Proverbs 4:10. Ill-gotten gains
1: hear
0: do not
1: my
0: profit,
1: son,
0: and accept
1: but righteousness
0: my sayings,
1: delivers from
0: and
1: death.
0: The years of your life will be many. The Lord will
1: I have
0: not
1: directed
0: allow
1: you
0: the
1: in the way of wisdom,
0: hunger, I have
1: but
0: led
1: he will
0: you
1: reject
0: in
1: the craving
0: paths.
1: Of the wicked.
0: When you walk, your steps will
1: poor
0: not be impeded.
1: Poor is he who works
0: and if
1: with
0: you
1: a
0: run,
1: negligent hand.
0: You will not stumble.
1: But the hand of the diligent
0: take hold of
1: makes
0: instruction.
1: Rich.
0: Do not let go. Guard
1: he
0: her,
1: who gathers in
0: for
1: summer
0: she is
1: your
0: a
1: life.
0: Son who acts wisely.
1: Do not
0: but
1: enter
0: the
1: path
0: in
1: of the
0: harvest,
1: wicked,
0: is
1: and
0: a son
1: do
0: who
1: not
0: acts
1: proceed
0: shamefully.
1: In the way of evil men.
0: Avoid
1: blessings
0: it.
1: Are on
0: do
1: the head
0: not
1: of the righteous,
0: by it.
1: Turn
0: but the
1: away
0: mouth
1: from
0: of the
1: it
0: wicked
1: pass
0: conceals
1: on.
0: Violence. For they cannot sleep unless they do
1: the
0: evil.
1: The memory of the righteous
0: they are
1: is
0: robbed
1: blessed.
0: Of sleep unless
1: but
0: they
1: the name
0: make
1: of
0: someone
1: the wicked
0: stumble.
1: Will rot.
0: For they eat the bread of wickedness
1: the wise of
0: and drink the wine of violence.
1: Commands.
0: But a babbling
1: but the
0: fool
1: of the righteous
0: will be ruined.
1: Is like the light of dawn that
0: he
1: shines
0: walks
1: brighter
0: in
1: and brighter
0: walks
1: until
0: securely.
1: The full day.
0: But he who perverts his
1: the way
0: ways
1: of the wicked
0: will be found
1: is
0: out.
1: Like darkness.
0: They do not
1: he who
0: know
1: winks the eye causes trouble.
0: And a babbling
1: my
0: fool
1: son,
0: will
1: give
0: be
1: attention
0: ruined.
1: To my words. Incline
0: the mouth
1: your ear
0: of the
1: to my sayings.
0: Is a fountain of life.
1: Do not let them
0: but
1: depart
0: the mouth
1: from
0: of
1: your
0: the
1: sight.
0: Wicked conceals
1: keep them
0: violence.
1: In the midst of your heart.
0: For they
1: hatred
0: are life to those who find
1: strife,
0: them, and health to all their bodies.
1: All transgressions.
0: Watch over your heart with all diligence.
1: On the lips of the discerning,
0: for from it
1: wisdom
0: flow
1: is
0: the
1: found.
0: Springs of life.
1: But a rod
0: put
1: is
0: away
1: for the
0: from
1: back
0: you
1: of him
0: a deceitful
1: who lacks
0: mouth,
1: understanding.
0: And put devious speech far from
1: wise
0: you.
1: Men, store up
0: let your eyes look directly
1: but with
0: ahead,
1: the mouth of
0: and
1: the
0: let
1: foolish,
0: your gaze be
1: ruin
0: fixed
1: straight in front
0: hand.
1: Of you.
0: Watch the path of
1: the rich
0: of your
1: man's
0: feet,
1: wealth is his
0: all
1: fortress.
0: Your ways will be established.
1: The ruin of the poor
0: do not
1: is
0: turn
1: their
0: to
1: poverty.
0: The right nor to the left.
1: The
0: turn
1: wages of
0: your
1: the righteous
0: foot
1: is life.
0: From evil.
1: The income of the wicked, punishment.
0: He is on the path of life who heeds instruction, but he who ignores reproof goes astray. He who conceals hatred has lying lips,
1: and
0: he who spreads
1: 5.
0: Slander is a fool.
1: My son, give attention to my wisdom.
0: When there are many
1: incline
0: words,
1: transgression
0: is unavoidable,
1: that you may
0: but
1: observe
0: he who
1: discretion,
0: his lips
1: that your lips
0: is
1: may
0: wise.
1: Reserve knowledge.
0: For
1: the
0: lips
1: tongue
0: of
1: the of
0: righteous
1: is as drip
0: honey,
1: silver,
0: and smoother than oil
1: the
0: is
1: heart
0: her
1: of
0: speech.
1: The wicked is worth little.
0: But in the end, she is bitter as
1: the lips
0: wormwood,
1: of the righteous feed many,
0: sharp as
1: but
0: a
1: fool's
0: die
1: sword.
0: For lack of understanding.
1: Her feet go down to death. Her steps take hold of Sheol. She does not
0: this
1: ponder
0: is
1: the path
0: the word.
1: Of life.
0: Bible
1: her ways are
0: unstable.
1: Comment.
0: She
1: is
0: does
1: presented
0: not know
1: because
0: it.
1: The Word of God says in 1 Timothy
0: 4:13
1: that we're to give attention
0: and do not
1: to the public
0: depart
1: reading
0: from
1: of
0: the words of my mouth.
1: Lord willing,
0: keep
1: I'll
0: your way
1: next time
0: far
1: with
0: from her,
1: this
0: and
1: is
0: do
1: Nicholas
0: not
1: Hope.
0: Go near the door of her house. Or you will give your vigor to others, and your years to the cruel one, and the strangers will be filled with your strength, and your hard-earned goods will go to the house of an alien. And you groan at your final end, when your flesh and your body are consumed, and you say, how I have hated instruction, and my heart spurned reproof. I have not listened to the voice of my teachers, nor inclined my ear to my instructors. I was almost in utter ruin in the midst of the assembly and congregation.
1: For more info about this ministry, our website is the-word.info. Once again, the-word.info. Reading the Word of God without comment, this is Nicholas Hope.
2: 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Let's go. Come on.

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And remember, if you're still breathing, then God is not finished with you.

0: want to turn down the stereo? I'm going to go to my room and pray for a while.
1: Yeah, no problem.
0: Oh, Lord. All I want to do is please you. Just let me know what it is you would have me do, Lord.
1: Hey, Frank, Ed's here and he needs some old clothes for the mission. You want to give him your old leather jacket?
0: No way. I can get $20 for that easy.
1: Yeah, okay.
0: Oh, Lord. Your will is all I want. Just lead me and I will follow.
1: Ed's also helping with the food drive at church, wants to know if you can help.
0: Hey, stacking lima beans all weekend is not my idea of excitement.
1: Okay, I'll tell him you'll be busy.
0: Fine. Oh, Lord, I just want to do great things for you.
1: Hey, Frank, Dugan just called. He got kicked out of his dorm and needs a place to stay. Can he stay here for the night?

0: No way, man. Dugan's a hog. Tell him to call Ed.
1: Okay.
0: Oh, Lord. Anything you want, just tell me.
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0: 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It's great to be here with you today as we read Psalm chapter 111 from the King James Version. Praise ye the Lord. I will praise the Lord with my whole heart, in the assembly of the upright and in the congregation. The works of the Lord are great, sought out of all them that have pleasure therein. His work is honorable and glorious, and his righteousness endureth forever. He hath made his wonderful works to be remembered. The Lord is gracious and full of compassion. He hath given meat unto them that fear him. He will ever be mindful of his covenant. He hath showed his people the power of his works, that he may give them the heritage of the heathen. The works of his hands are verity and judgment. All his commandments are sure. They stand fast forever and ever, and are done in truth and uprightness. He sent redemption unto his people. He hath commanded his covenant forever. Holy and reverend is his name. The fear of the Lord is the beginning of wisdom. A good understanding have all they that do his commandments. His praise endureth forever. Thanks for being here today. 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That's it for today. I'm Brian. I love you. I'll be waiting for you here tomorrow.
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tonight because I learned faith from what Ben Fitzgerald was talking about, a praying mother. And one night, I was in my room and we were in the middle of a situation about to be evicted. A lot of you know my story, been homeless before, but we were about to be evicted and I heard my mom crying in the middle of the night. And I wondered what was up, so I got up out of my bed and I went over to her room and I thought

you know, going through something, something was wrong. And so the door was cracked and I pushed it open just to see what was wrong with mom. And the crying that I heard wasn't the kind of crying that I thought it was. She was kneeling next to the bed, thanking God for his faithfulness. Even though she may not see the situation changing, she was declaring,

0: things over and over because we don't know what to do, though sometimes we do. We sing this over and over because you and I, we were meant for eternity. And for all of time, the angels and the elders have been singing holy and holy, and Jesus never gets tired of the same song. We're the ones who get tired. We're the ones who move on more quickly than he's ready to. And in these moments, sometimes we have to press past the temporary to press into the eternal mindset we were born for. And so we sing it again and again to remind ourselves of the nature of Jesus. This is our God. The one who makes streams flow in the desert. The one who brings you shade in the sun. Who covers you with his wings, lets you hide in his shadow, who lets you rest while he wars for you. This is who he is. Sometimes we sing it because we're sure, and sometimes we sing it until we know. But nonetheless, we sing it anyway.
1: I'm Mary Lohman of the Christian Working Woman, and today I conclude a series I've entitled Dealing with Men on the Job. Let me present a hypothetical situation to you. Suppose you're a married woman and you take a new job, which puts you in a close working relationship with a single man. Your husband's not happy about this, but you don't want to give up the job. How should a Christian woman handle this situation? If I were talking with you, I would say, first and foremost, don't lose sight of your priorities. A marriage is eternally significant. A job is not. Even if you feel your husband is overreacting because of, I don't know, a jealous nature, you may have to be willing to go that extra mile for the sake of your marriage. If you're truly convinced your husband's fears are totally unfounded and you see no signs of trouble in your relationship,

feelings, but ask him to at least get to know this man before coming to a conclusion on the matter. Ask him to pray with you about it. Make certain you're willing to put your marriage first, even if you feel your husband is overreacting and unfair. Well, for sure, working relationships with those of the opposite sex can present us with some unique challenges. As believers, our strongest weapon is prayer. We can have some wonderful relationships with men in our work worlds, but we must always be alert to the dangers that lurk. I know that in my experience, over many years, I have gotten to know many men really well and learned a lot from them and enjoyed their friendship. But it's always been protected and never exceeded boundaries. So just pray about it and the Lord will give you guidance. I've loved our time together this week. Thank you for joining me. I hope you have a wonderful weekend with your church family. And you'll tune in again next week for more encouragement from the Christian Working Woman.

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0: Listen. Can't you hear the footsteps of Jesus walking towards you? Reach out by faith to this message of hope in the Steps to Christ Ministry of Inspiration. This is Steps to Christ. Just a closer walk with thee, walk with thee. Here now is your presenter.
1: This is Dr. W.G. MacDonald. Let us pray. O God, with praise and gratitude, we come before you seeking forgiveness, compassion, grace, and mercy. We present our children, our parents and guardians, and all who seek a spiritual relationship with you. Bless us abundantly now and always, we pray, in Jesus' name. Amen. The topic today is preparing God's children. Somehow, I'm impressed by the impact of Child's Month to make the message today relevant to children and parents and their relationship with God. First, the Bible in Psalm 127 verse 3, it says, "Lo, children are an heritage of the Lord, and the fruit of the womb is his reward." We tend to dichotomize and categorize children according to certain societal acceptable norms and standards. The text says, children, period, are an heritage of the Lord. Not bright children, dull children, good or bad

children, black or white, disobedient or obedient children, spiritual or non-Christian, just children inclusively, not certain types of children. The Bible says that one of the goals for parenting is to prepare our children for life. God intends the family to be a learning center for life. We learn things in the family that we don't learn anywhere else. I learn so much from my own two children, and although they are fully grown, I am still learning. I will never graduate from their experience. I really don't know if that is good or that is sad. In reality, though, we learn life's basic skills in the family, like how to walk, how to talk, to be dutiful, how to interact, and even how to use the TV remote. God says we are to prepare our children for life. The Bible says this is about Jesus. In Luke 2 and verse 52, Jesus grew in wisdom and stature and in favor with God and men. This verse says that there are four ways Jesus grew, and these are the same four ways we as parents have to help our children to grow. Jesus grew in wisdom. That's mental and intellectual growth. Jesus grew in stature. That's physical growth. Jesus grew in favor with God. That is spiritual growth and with spiritual dimension. Jesus grew in favor with men, and that is social growth. So Jesus was well-rounded. Those should be the goals we aspire to for our children, to achieve a balanced growth, mental, physical, spiritual, and social. The Bible is very clear that the primary responsibility of raising our child or children and helping them to be prepared for life is the sole duty of the parents and guardians. The moment we involve ourselves in the act of conception, we assume a job description for raising our children appropriately in the eyes of God. Such is our God-given responsibility. We must help our children to grow strong mentally, physically, spiritually, and socially. That is God's prescription to us as parents and guardians. Part of our job description is described in Deuteronomy chapter 6, 5 through 9. Repeat these commandments again and again to our children. The Bible says, "You shall love the Lord your God with all your heart, with all your soul, and with all your strength. And those words which I command you today shall be in your heart. You shall teach them diligently to your children, and shall talk of them when you sit in your house, when you walk by the way, when you lie down and when you raise up. You shall bind them as a sign on your hand, and they shall be as frontlets between your eyes. You shall write them on the doorpost of your house." That's what the Bible said. But listen to me, friends. Talk about them when you are at home and when you are on the road, when you are going to bed, and when you even get up in the early mornings. How do you teach your children the commandments of God? According to Deuteronomy 6 and verse 7, implies it's a 24/7 instruction. We must incorporate teaching our children even during our daily routine, by a call, by a text, by something. But we must get in touch with them, let them know that we love them, and the love of God is transcending in their lives and in your lives also. Our children are a gift from God. God intends families to be a haven for happiness, joy, and also fun. There must be fun in the family. It must be a place that you can feel relaxed and you must feel good, withhold some fellowship. However, some homes are like literal prison, and some people even say it's a little hell down here. But I pray that all the homes will be heaven, where there is joy and peace, and you can share with each other. You can disagree with each other, but yet there's happiness that counteracts the home and all those who live within the home circle. It is true that the family that P-R-A-Y-S prays together stays together, and also true, the family that P-L-A-Y-S plays together stays together. Our children are gifts from God, meant to be enjoyed.
enjoyed, not just to endure. A lot of parents endure their children. They don't enjoy them, they endure them. The Bible says in Deuteronomy 16, celebrate with your whole family. If we wait until our problems are all gone to start enjoying life or to enjoy our children, such would be our biggest mistake, because problems, especially family problems, will never cease. The most important lesson that we should teach our children is knowing and loving God. We don't have all the answers. If we haven't figured that out yet, we better start thinking and think hard. We will never have all the answers for the questions our children will ask. I don't mean simple questions like, why do I have to eat food? Or why do the birds fly? No, they ask questions like, why did God make me the way that I am? Because I don't believe that I am too comfortable with myself the way I am. Why God makes me this way? Or, if God is so loving and in control, why didn't he allow parents to die? Questions like, who is God's parents? Where God came from? But it's my job as a parent, by the power of the Holy Spirit, to point my child or children to God, who does have all the answer. God has all the answer. He is the center of all mysteries and all knowledge. So lead your children to God. Point your children to Jesus Christ. We can tell our children things about God, and that has some strong effect on them. But if we want to become more effective, we have to be a role model. It's not just do what I say and not as I do. Because let me tell you something, parents and guardians, your children are watching you. The best way to teach our children is by modeling for them the truth and ideals we want them to understand. Sometimes parents make the mistake by hiding from their children the struggles that they experience or still facing, because they want to protect them. But in certain situations, sharing with your children the things that you are going through, what's going on in your life, help them to see how you get through these struggles and who helping you through these struggles. When we are experiencing financial difficulties, how better to teach our children to have faith in God, that God that you know, that letting them see how this God works for you and bring you through. Yeah, it is tough right now, my friends. We have a God who is faithful to us, and he will continue to provide for us. If our children don't see our God who is trustworthy, if our children don't see our trust in God and his deliverance in our lives, why should they trust and rely upon him? Proverbs 9 and verse 10 says, knowing God results in every kind of understanding. Knowing God is the foundation of life. Many parents who are not Christians even talk about God, but that's not enough. We need to point our children to Jesus Christ, their Savior, modeling for them every day in every way that Jesus is the answer for this world today. In spite of, Jesus is the answer and will always be the answer to the world's problems. He is the center of our joy. Is he the center of your joy today? I want you to know that when you tell your children about Jesus, you're not faking Jesus, because you must talk about it. You must sing about it. You must live it. You must show it. You must love it. You must say it. You must pray it. They must know the Jesus that you know. Parents and guardians, how are you doing in the area of pointing our heritage, God's children, back to him? How does our lives show them what it means to be a person 100% sold to Jesus? Not for sale. Let them know that you're not for sale to the devil or the things of this world, because you're 100% sold for Jesus. By our example, we are telling our children that they belong to God, that
Their life is not about job, money, status, property, or pleasure, but it's all about an inseparable relationship with the Lord Jesus Christ. Parents and guardians out there, this is Child's Month. You have a responsibility to use it effectively and wisely to point your child or children to know Jesus Christ, whom to know is life eternal. This is Pastor W.G. MacDonald praying that the Lord will supply all that is necessary to prepare us and our children, God's heritage children, for this time and also for eternal salvation. And I say amen.

I pray that you are blessed by this program sponsored by the Cayman Islands Conference of Seventh-day Adventists. 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Thanks for worshiping with us as we eagerly anticipate the second coming of our Lord and Savior Jesus Christ. May the Holy Spirit saturate every fiber of our being as we walk penitently by faith with Christ.

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1: Hi, welcome to Jesus Wins, a daily devotional by Elizabeth Talbot. This whole month of May, we will be exploring the topic, celebrating His victory. May 15, His objective. God raised Him up again, putting an end to the agony of death, since it was impossible for Him to be held in its power. Acts 2, verse 24. I recently returned from a ministerial trip that spanned multiple countries and included various speaking engagements. By God's grace, it was a success and everything had worked as planned. And it involved a lot of logistical planning and coordination with different church entities in various countries. Airline tickets, hotels, meals, local transportation, media, equipment, luggage allowance, translators, etc. These things usually do not happen by chance. Every detail was carefully planned and carried out. The sermon Peter preached on the day of Pentecost clearly reveals that God had predesigned a detailed plan for our redemption. Peter explained that even the infilling of the followers of Jesus by the Holy Spirit had been prophesied in the Old Testament. Then he continued to proclaim who Jesus was and how he had fulfilled the prophecies found in the Jewish scriptures. The sermons preached by Peter and others recorded in the book of Acts always point to the fact that the Old Testament prophecies about the upcoming Messiah were fulfilled in the ministry, life, death, and resurrection of Jesus. And that even though humans put him to death, it was in fact God's preordained plan of redemption that was being realized. This man, delivered over by the predetermined plan and foreknowledge of God, you nailed to a cross by the hands of godless men and put him to death.

0: But God raised him up again, putting an end to the agony, literally birth pains, of death. Acts 2 verses 23 and 24. It was God's objective and predetermined plan to reverse the consequences of sin, including pain and death, through Jesus' victory on our behalf. His plan was successful and did not happen by chance. It was a detailed, predetermined plan. Death could not hold Jesus in its grip, and we can live with the assurance of his absolute victory for us, knowing that death will not be victorious over his followers either. In addition, we are invited to joyfully surrender to and trust God's predesigned plan for our lives.
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0: drop me off here?
1: Well, I can drive you all the way to school.
0: I don't want my friends to see me with my dad.
2: For years, we've been telling God to get out of our schools.
0: Quit telling me what to do, Dad. I can make these decisions myself.
1: Okay, son, if you're sure.
2: And we've been telling God to get out of our government.
0: Look, I'm 18 now and I'm moving out. I don't need you anymore, so stay out of my life and leave me alone.
2: Basically, we have told God to get out of our lives.
3: Bummer about wrecking your car, man. 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
0: Yeah, can you believe it? My dad has all that money and he won't pay my car insurance. Now I have to pay for the wreck myself. It's just not fair.
2: Can we expect God to give us his blessing and his protection if we demand that he leave us alone? The Bible says that if we return to the Lord, he is gracious and compassionate and will not turn his face from us. Will you turn to him?
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5: In a recent move, I was amazed at how many things I held on to that I never used, had no purpose for, and paid extra to store away from home so I could find more room for stuff. 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

Many of those things that the owner thought they had to keep, filling a dumpster that will add to the landfill that becomes the repository for all of our once important stuff. It occurred to me that sometimes I do the same thing with money. I hold on to it because there's important stuff I might want to buy. In the end, that stuff winds up in the trash too. 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

0: Now, all the prisoners here have been pardoned?
1: Yes, that's right.
0: Then why are they still here?
1: They refuse to accept their pardons, like this guy. Hey, Fred, do you want to accept the president's pardon?
2: There's no such thing as a president.
1: Yes, there is.
2: I've never seen him, have you? Well, have you?
1: And then there's Joe.
3: Howdy, warden. Look how clean my cell is. That should clear up my record, don't you think?
1: Joe, will you just accept his pardon?
3: A pardon? Haven't I done enough to pay for my crime? Haven't I?
4: Too proud to accept the pardon?
1: Yep. And then there's Sam, who's still waiting to hear from the King of the Ocean.
4: There is no King of the Ocean.
1: Well, he believes that true pardons only come from the King of the Ocean.
4: That's too bad. All they'd have to do is accept the pardon, and they'd be free.
1: Yeah, I know. Best I can do is just tell them about it.
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Before the earth was formed, you are God. 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We just want to give you praise.

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That your tears, O Lord, they were celebration and joy unto us. We thank you, O God, that you are in this place tonight. And we are able to experience your presence.

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You're omnipotent. You're all powerful.

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Totally aware of yourself, you are the great I am. 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You're loving. We just want to bow before your throne and give you the praise, for you are worthy to receive the glory and the honor.

And I turned around to see the voice that was speaking to me. And when I turned around, I saw 7 golden lampstands. And among the lampstands was someone like a son of man, dressed in a robe, reaching down to his feet, with a golden sash around his chest. And the hair on his head was white like wool, as white as snow. And his eyes were like blazing fire. And his feet were like bronze, glowing in a furnace. And his voice was like the sound of rushing waters.

I am alive forever and ever, and I hold the keys of death and Hades. Jesus.

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1: Have you seen people on the street corners holding a sign that says, "We'll work for food"? Well, some religious people seem to hold a sign that says, "We'll work for salvation." Why is it so hard to understand that salvation is a gift from God to us, that we can't earn it? Perhaps because we feel unworthy. Jesus explained this to the Samaritan woman in John 4:10. In the only verse in this gospel that goes on to explain that salvation is actually a gift. Jesus answered and said to her, "If you knew the gift of God and who it is who says to you, 'Give me a drink,' you would have asked him and he would have given you living water." So what do you say? Let's ask him today. Let's ask him for the gift.
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2: Plug into life. You're alive right now at the greatest time in history. Come on, you realize, looks about

0: Are you new here in heaven?
1: Yeah, I just arrived.
2: So what did you do to get into heaven?
1: Well, I don't know. I found a wallet once with $1,000 in it and returned it all to the owner.
3: Ever think what it would be like if we got to heaven by being good?
0: Is that all?
1: Well, what did you do to get in?
0: I put my boy through college by unselfishly working every weekend for 10 years making bean dip to sell at the flea market.
1: Wow.
2: That's nothing. I invented the cure for placebositis, which saved the lives of thousands of people who didn't even know they were sick.
0: Ooh.
1: Wait a minute. I single-handedly took on 12 gang members to protect a little old lady.
2: Wow. When did you do that?
1: About a minute ago.
3: The Bible makes it clear that heaven is a gift from God to those who trust Him. It's not something we earn or deserve. Heaven won't be filled with proud or boastful people.
1: You know, I never thought heaven would be so hot.
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Some dads know their BMI and maintain a healthy diet, while others aren't even sure what BMI means. Some dads drive a nice car to work, while others travel in a pickup with a few fast food wrappers on the floorboard. Some dads throw a football while others work the field. All kids need their dad, no matter size, shape, or vehicle preference. We salute the men who make fatherhood a brilliant part of childhood. 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

Everybody.

0: if you promise to abide with me, Lord, then I will serve you for the rest of my life. If you promise to stay with me through all the darkness in life, just give me a word that you stand by me. You're the helper for the helpless. You're the shelter for the homeless.
1: I've got a little surprise for everybody. I have a friend who flew many hours to get here. From Cape Town, South Africa. Minister Jonathan Butler.

Praise God. Somebody praise God. I'm so blessed to be here at home. I don't know when to start. I don't know how to start. Oh, oh, oh, oh, yeah, yeah, yeah. Ooh, yeah, yeah, yeah, yeah, yeah, yeah, yeah, yeah.

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1: They saluted in the presence of authority. They marched in preparation for a mission. They waited with expectancy for orders.
0: Some died. Some were wounded. Some came home changed.
1: We remember. We show honor. We're grateful.
0: Thank you for your service. Thank you for your sacrifice.
1: Men and women of the military, accept these two inferior words. Thank you.
0: Thank you.
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0: is Heaven. May I help you?
1: Hello, I'd like to know how to get to heaven.
0: Well, sir, are you a sinner?
1: No, I'm a good guy.
0: Oh, then you're sinless.
1: Well, I'm not sinless, but I've done more good than bad.
0: Then you are a sinner. In that case...
1: Well, what am I supposed to be? Perfect?
0: Yes.
1: Well, then how do I get into heaven?
0: First step is to admit that you're a sinner.
1: But I'm not!
0: I'm sorry, we can't help you. Thank you. Hello, this is Heaven.
1: Compared to some of the people I work with, I'm a pretty good guy.
0: But we're not comparing you to others, sir. We're comparing you to God.
1: Well, that's impossible.
0: Okay, thank you. Hello, this is...
1: Okay, suppose I'm not perfect, then what?
0: Then you need to ask Jesus to forgive you for being a sinner.
1: But I'm not that bad.
0: Okay,
1: Wait. Now, I asked Jesus to forgive me, then what?
0: Well, since he already paid the penalty for your sin, then he will forgive you.
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0: Welcome back to Lamplighter Theatre.
1: Ma, do you think we could start eating now? I don't think Pa's coming home.
2: Oh, he's a-coming. When he walks through that door, I gotta have the food hot and ready for him.

0: Sure is getting late.
1: Your pa don't pay much attention to clocks. He gets here when he gets here.
2: Where's my dinner?
1: I'm cooking it up now, Norman.
0: You're drunk, pa.
2: Never mind about that. How much did you catch?
0: Three.
2: Three? That's it?
0: I caught seven, but I gave four to Harry for his dinner. He couldn't catch nothing.
2: He gave away my food?
0: His family was counting on him for dinner. He's got two sisters, and he only had one tiny fish in his bag. Besides, Harry's my best friend.
2: What are you doing?
0: Oh, the flames! The curtain's on fire!
1: Oh, my arm!
0: Ma!
2: Out of my way, woman. Get the blanket. Come on, smother the fire.
0: Okay. Oh, Ma. Ma, are you hurt?
1: I burnt my arm.
0: Oh, well, here. Wrap it in this cloth. I'll get some water.
2: Look at this. You burned my dinner, woman.
0: Ma, she's hurt.
2: What am I supposed to eat now? You clumsy woman.
0: Please stop yelling at her, Pa. We need to treat her burn.
2: I'll treat her after I get some food in me. Now, who's going to make me my dinner? That fish ain't worth nothing.
0: How can you think about that? She's in pain.
2: Won't you talk back to me?
0: Pa, I'm sorry. I'm sorry. Please, put down the ladle.
2: Boys who talk back to their fathers have to get what's coming to them.
0: Pa!

0: wonderful meal, my bride.
1: Oh, thank you. But you have more than me to thank.
0: Ah, yes, my master fisherman.
2: Clap and caught all the fish.
3: No, actually, I caught one. Mm.
2: Harry caught the minnow.
3: Which is the tastiest of the bunch, if I should say so.
1: Oh, who could that be at this time of night? Clapham?
4: Hello, Mrs. Davis.
1: What is the matter, dear? You're as white as a ghost.
3: Did you run here?
4: Yeah.
1: What happened?
4: Do you think it'd be okay if I just stayed here for a spell and didn't answer any questions?
1: Well, I suppose.
0: Certainly. Come on in. Have dinner with us.
2: Oh, there's a seat over by Annie.
5: He can sit where he wants, Lucy.
4: It don't matter.
1: Here.
4: Thank you.
1: Are you hungry?
4: Actually, I ain't had my dinner yet.
1: Well, it's only fitting that you get to eat what you provided us.
4: Thank you.
1: Here, have some fish. I'll get you some vegetables.
0: So, Clapham, here you are, in our house at this late hour, puffing like you just swam the Hudson. And we can't ask you about it, huh?
2: Well, I have a question you can answer, Clapham. Do you like Annie's dress?
5: Lucy, he probably doesn't pay attention to dresses.
4: I like handkerchiefs, like Harry's.
3: Oh, Mom made mine. She even put my initials on it.
1: I can make a handkerchief for you too, Clapham, if you'd like.
4: Oh, really? Oh, I'd like that very much, ma'am.
1: All right, then. Clapham, do your parents know you're here?
4: No, ma'am.
1: Don't you think they should know?
4: Well, I'll head home in a bit, Mrs. Davis. I promise. I'd just like to stay here with all of you for a while.
1: That's fine. Eat as much as you like, Clapham. You're with family.
0: Absolutely.
2: Ah, Clapham is family. I like the sound of that.
5: Lucy!
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0: I told you you were speeding.
1: Don't worry. I got pulled over by this guy last month, and I pleaded with him not to give me a ticket, and he gave me a warning.
2: Good afternoon. Oh, Mr. Smith, speeding again.
1: Hi, officer. Yeah, I know. I promise I'll never do it again. Okay?
0: I can't believe this.
1: Shh.
2: Please sign here.
1: You're giving me a ticket?
2: You were speeding, sir.
1: That's not fair. You gave me a warning last time.
2: Oh, I see. You want justice.
1: So,
2: to be fair, I'll not only give you a ticket for speeding today, I'll also give you the ticket you deserved last month.
3: Do you continue to live sinfully because you expect God to have mercy? Well, the Bible says, conduct yourselves in a manner worthy of the gospel of Christ. God expects us to live holy lives. His grace is amazing. Don't take it for granted. Show your gratitude with obedience.
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If you've been to the dentist, you've probably been thankful for anesthetic. That strange feeling when your mouth or your lips or a part of your face is numb is your friend. But when your spiritual focus drifts, you can become numb to things that are spiritually important. Distractions can do that to you. Too little time with God and you're getting numb to what you really want to be sensitive to. You want what Romans 8:23 speaks of. Not only that, but we also who have the first fruits of the Spirit, even we ourselves groan within ourselves, eagerly waiting for the adoption, the redemption of our body. Paul writes of those who groan or sigh, longing for redemption, eagerly waiting, he says. If you're not eagerly waiting, if you're not longing for eternity, get back to your first love. You don't want to get too comfortable in this sinful world and numb to what you ought to be alive to. I'm John Bradshaw for It Is Written.

0: Starts with C, bovine.
1: Cow.
0: Oh, yeah, that fits.
1: You know, Bob, there's something missing in my life. I don't know what it is. I have everything I need, but yet there's something missing.
0: Mm-hmm. How about five letters, starts with J, savior of the world?
1: Jesus.
0: Thanks.
1: I feel so helpless. There's no one to talk to who has the answers. I just wish there was a way I could reach out to someone who could help.
0: Six letters, starts with P and ends with R, petitioning God.
1: Prayer. I don't know. Maybe there's some place I could go to, people I could talk to.
0: Ends with H, place of worship?
1: That's easy. Church.
0: Oh, right.
1: It just isn't fair. We should have been given a manual or something that has the answers.
0: Holy book. Starts with B?
1: Bible. Come on, man. Think.
0: Oh, yeah. It's so obvious. You sure know the answers.
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1: Hey, Bob, is that house on fire across the street?
0: Yeah. 7944.
1: I think there's people upstairs. Don't you think someone should tell them their house is on fire?
0: Don't worry about it. Somebody else will tell them. 2439.
1: Yeah, but what if they don't? You know, those people could die. You should tell them.
0: It's too close to lunch.
1: It's too close to lunch?
0: Look, it's 5 minutes before lunch. Last time I got to the cafeteria late, the Swedish meatballs were gone, okay?
1: Let me get this straight. Their house is on fire, and you're worried about Swedish meatballs.
0: If you're so concerned, you tell them.
1: Me? Well, you're the one that took the communications class.
0: Look, I'm an accountant, not a fireman.
1: Well, what does it take to tell them their house is on fire?
0: What am I supposed to do? Run around looking for all the burning houses in the world so I can tell the people inside they're gonna die?
1: I'm not talking about every burning house in the world. I'm talking about the one next door.
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We're gonna sing the song in Espanol. You ready?

Enjoy this message from author, international speaker, and co-director of Light Bearers Ministry, Pastor Ty Gibson. Ty is a passionate communicator with a message that emphasizes God's unfailing

0: unfailing love as a central theme of the Bible.
1: Well, I'm eager to explore this morning with you a topic that I think is extremely vital. I need special guidance. I know we've prayed already a few times, actually. In January of this year, somebody extremely important in American politics died. I'm going to speak his name, and it's almost guaranteed that none of you have ever heard of him. But I said he was important, extremely important. And what made him important is that he was rare. I mean, really rare. The most unique person in American politics, by some historians' estimation, for the entire history of these United States of America. Do you know the name of the man who died in January? Robert White. Raise your hand if you know Robert White. Nobody knows Robert White. And Robert White, nevertheless, was the most important politician in the lifetime of any person in this room. Because what made him unique is that he was a diplomat and he was an ambassador who served under 7 U.S. presidents. 7 of them. And what made him unique, Robert White, is that one president after another would entrust him with going to foreign countries to communicate foreign policy, to be a diplomat, to in fact be an ambassador of the United States to these countries. But there was one continual fly in the ointment with this guy. He would not tell a lie. He refused to misrepresent any of the politics of the United States of America, which finally came to a head in serving under Ronald Reagan when he refused in foreign policy to not tell the truth about covert murders that had occurred with the knowledge of high-ranking American politicians and military officials. And that's when his career ended. He is nicknamed the ambassador, the diplomat who would not lie. He would not tell an untruth. And so he was, in the common vernacular, a pain in the neck to politicians. Carter sent him to El Salvador and to Nicaragua, expecting that Robert White would at least refrain from saying some of the things that ought not to be said. But he landed in those countries, sat down with the foreign ministers and the various politicians, and he simply told them the truth. And something strange was happening in his career. On the American side of his career, politicians, presidents were continually frustrated with him. But on the foreign policy end of the picture, they loved him. And actually, something strange happened because of his influence. Whereas it is thought that spinning lies is what will keep America strong in foreign policy, it was proven under the influence of Robert White that people trust more when they're told the truth. Even if that truth is ugly, even if that truth is a truth they don't want to hear, people respect more, trust more when they know they're being told the truth. I want to talk to you this morning about another ambassador. And it's going to be close to home, because according to the scripture that we're about to unpack, open your Bible now, this passage of scripture is a high point in God's word. It is an amazing revelation, 2 Corinthians chapter 5, starting with verse 14, and it brings to view, as we come to the conclusion of the text, an ambassador

rather close to home. Notice the text. We'll just read it all the way through, starting with verse 14. What a beautiful, beautiful passage. For the love of Christ does what, everybody? It compels us, because we judge thus, that if one died for all, then all died. And he died for all, that those who live should no longer live for who? For themselves, but for him who died for them and rose again. Therefore, the passage inches forward to some kind of implications. Therefore, from now on, we regard no one according to what? To the flesh. Even though we have known Christ according to the flesh, yet now we know him thus no longer. Therefore, if anyone is in Christ, he is a new creation. Old things have passed away. Behold, all things have become new. Now, this is amazing. Now, all things are of God, who has reconciled us to himself through Jesus Christ and has given to us the ministry of reconciliation. That is, that God was in Christ reconciling the world to himself. And how did he do this? By not imputing their trespasses to them, and has committed to us the word of reconciliation. Now then, we are what? Everybody out loud. We are ambassadors for Christ, as though God were pleading through us. We implore you. Here's the plea of God through us. We implore you, whoever that you may be, we implore you on Christ's behalf, be reconciled to God. So let's just move through the passage point by point. The first thing that the Apostle Paul informs us of in the passage is that love is a force that moves. It's active, it's alive. God's love specifically is a creative force. It begets love, if you will. It gives birth to a responsive love. Or we could say it this way: love, by its very nature, is reciprocal. It moves out of an individual, and then it creates, or it elicits, it stimulates a response. You know how this works. On the most simple level, if your wife looks across the room at you and gives a smile and a wink, it elicits a response. You find yourself opening up inside just a little bit more in that little short-term flirtatious encounter. You wink back, you smile. Reciprocation has occurred. But on a larger scale, a human being is overcome with tragedy or grief or sorrow in their life, and somebody they encounter simply looks into their eyes and reveals in their glance that they understand without condemnation. What happens to the grief? What happens to the sorrow? What happens to that sense of distance from all of humanity? When a person feels alone and they see acceptance in somebody's eyes, it elicits a response. Love compels, Paul says. Love motivates. I like the way this verse is rendered in the Amplified Bible. That's the Bible by its name, we understand, amplifies the meaning of the words in the text. And it says in that Bible, the love of Christ urges me on. It's causing motion to occur. It's awakening new powers inside of the person who encounters it. The Apostle Paul would have us understand that the most powerful force in the universe is God's love. To encounter it is to experience it. To experience it
is to begin reaching out of ourselves toward him and toward others. Love, he says, moves inside of us. But this love that Paul has brought to our attention has a very specific revelation in history, in time and space. He says the love of Christ compels us, and then he says, do you remember? Because we thus judge. The word judge here is the way we would use the word judge if I said, I know a man who has good judgment. Do I mean he's condemnatory toward others? If a person has good judgment, what's a synonym for that usage of the word? Discernment. That's right. If a person has good judgment, that means they assess the situation and they properly understand it. Paul says, the love of Christ compels us, it moves us, it urges us on because we thus judge. He's about to explain what it is that we judge, but we judge thus. We comprehend something. Never forget this vital Bible truth. You as a human being, me as a human being, you are a constant cycle of thoughts and feelings and behaviors. Thoughts and feelings and behaviors. Our thoughts, what we comprehend, what we believe, what we see in our mind's eye, stimulates our emotional responses. Our thoughts feed our feelings, and our feelings then, our emotions, from the root word move or motion, to emote means to move, our emotions, which are fed by our thoughts, then give birth to actions in our relationships. And then those actions, those behaviors, reinforce our thoughts, what we believe, what we think. The Apostle Paul is telling us that the love of Christ is a compelling force, a moving force, when we comprehend it, when we properly assess it, when we judge it, when we grasp it with our mind, it will start to shape our hearts and then in turn shape our relationships. And that's what Paul's about to unpack for us. He's about to tell us the most revolutionary, amazing truth imaginable. He's about to whisper into our consciousness that the love of Christ, properly assessed, produces in us a love for others that ceases to judge. That's about the most glorious thing that a human being can ever realize, and Paul is point by point unpacking it. The love of Christ compels us, it moves us, because we judge thus. What do we judge? Well, he tells us what we judge. He tells us what we comprehend. Because we thus judge that if one died for all, then all died. This is amazing. The good news, the glad tidings, the happy message of the gospel is this, that God loved so deeply, so passionately, every member of the human race, that Jesus came into the world to put that love on living display by giving his life for how many? What does it say? For all. So the language we might want to employ here is that the love of God is, here's the word, catch it, unconditional. That means it's not conditioned by any external factors. God doesn't look out of his godness and see defects or problems or deficiencies in you or me or the other person, and then his love is somehow weakened or dialed down or it turns cold and he leans back from us. Scripture actually would communicate a different picture, that in our fallen condition, that in our woundedness, that in our failures and mistakes, that when we sin, God's natural impulse and inclination is to lean into us, to draw close to us, not to pull away from us. How many of you are familiar with this little relational dynamic? You've done something that you're not proud of,
and you sense that people close to you

have turned emotionally cold, maybe just for a few days. You've said something harsh or rude or mean-spirited or self-centered, and your wife won't talk to you for 3 days or 3 weeks, depending on what's going on in her psyche. Or you do something stupid at work, and you get the impression that people are avoiding you, and that it's going to take some time for them to warm back up. God never has to warm back up. He never leans out in coldness because of our failures and mistakes, and then has to regroup and lean back in. Jesus died for all. At the depths of our need, Scripture is communicating to us that God's love is unconditional. That is, it's not conditioned by any external circumstances. God's love for you is a full throttle, pedal to the metal, 110% strength love every nanosecond of every day. And there's nothing you can ever do to make God love you more than he already does, because he loves you with all his love right now. If that truth registers deep inside you and me, something happens. As we begin to believe that that's how God thinks and feels toward me, knowing everything about me, and that's how he then, by logical conclusion, that's how he thinks and feels about who? What does it say? For all. That God's love is a universal embrace, that it encompasses everyone. If I begin to believe that, something happens inside of me. What does Paul say happens? Number one, he says that when I grasp, when I comprehend this love for me, he says that I cease living for who? For myself. And I begin living, what does the rest of the text say? Did you catch it? I cease living for myself and I begin living for him who died for me and rose again. This is the most fundamental level of victory that a human being can ever experience. There are all kinds of external bad habits and obsessions and addictions that we have. There are all kinds of surface level behaviors that we commit as human beings that are wrong, right? But then there's the deep root structure that gives rise to all of those things. All sin, if you just stop and think about it, any sin you can name, if it is traced to its roots, is some form of narcissism. It's some form of self-centeredness. It's some form of me before you. It's some form of move, follow, or get out of the way. It's some form of me, myself, and I. All sin, if rightly understood, is the urge to exert self over or before some other. Are you with me on that? Is that understandable? So what would be the most foundational level victory that a human being could have? Think about what Paul is saying to us here. He's saying that the love of Christ breaks the power of self-centeredness in us. When we see his love for us, something on a deep, profound level begins to change. We're not just picking the leaves off of the tree. Now we've laid the axe where? At the root of the tree. Now, in our deep heart of hearts, something dramatic and radical is happening. I'm beginning to love again. I'm beginning to actually see and value others above and before myself.

myself. Paul says, the love of Christ compels me to stop living for myself and to begin living for the one who died for me and rose again. But he's not done. Then he says, because of this love and how it's impacted us, because of this transformative love that has invaded every nook and cranny of our hearts, and because we no longer have our center of gravity in self, now our center of gravity is where? It's outside of self in Christ. He says, because of all of that, he says, from now on, something different is going to happen. Life is going to take a different trajectory from now on. In the light of God's love for me from now on, there's momentum that comes from our hearts being impacted. So what's going to be from now on? Once we encounter and process and assimilate and believe the love of God in Christ for us, from now on what? Well, he tells us, from now on, we judge no one according to the flesh. Now, the word flesh in the text is the word carne, and it just means, in the biblical spiritual context, Paul is simply saying, now that we have been impacted by the love of Christ, we no longer see, assess, judge people according to their natural carnality, their natural fallenness. People are sinners. Have you ever noticed how amazed we are at people's sins? We say things like, man, did you hear what she did? I can't believe anybody would do something like that. We're aghast. We're amazed when sinners sin. Here's the truth of the matter. You shouldn't be amazed when people do horrific things, because you would do the same thing, given the same pressures, the same circumstances, the same upbringing, the same wounds inflicted on you, the same failures and tragedies in your past. You've never encountered anybody who's ever done anything so bad that you wouldn't do the same thing put in the same exact situation. You and I, we are not, any one of us, fundamentally, essentially better than any of the rest of us. That's the fact of the matter. The most horrible criminals in history are a mirror into the deep, dark, latent potential of evil that resides in all of our hearts. Suddenly, when you realize that, the playing field is equal. Everybody is equally sinner, and everybody is equally loved by a God who knows everything about us but loves us still. When that love begins to grip our hearts, now follow this carefully, this is vital. When God's love is properly understood and assimilated, we stop judging people according to their natural carnality. We shouldn't be amazed when sinners sin. We should be blown away when anybody does anything right. We should be amazed when anybody does anything virtuous or good. That's what we should be noticing and applauding and giving attention to. According to the Apostle Paul, the evidence that the love of Christ has gripped our hearts is that we stop judging people according to their fallen condition. We start seeing potential in people the way God sees potential in us. Conversely, if you think this through, if not judging people is the practical evidence that the love of God has gripped our hearts, judging people, the inclination to condemn, the inclination to notice what's wrong with people and comment upon it or censor or somehow put them down, the inclination to judge and condemn others is an evidence that the love of Christ is not cherished and understood in our hearts.

0: It's not a sufficient measure to say, I don't lie, I don't murder, I don't steal, I don't commit adultery. Having refrained from all of those bad deeds, you could still be the darkest heart on the planet. But I go to church, and still, potentially the darkest heart on the planet. Why? Because it's possible to do all of those things and to refrain from doing all of those bad things and to simultaneously have a heart filled with judgment and condemnation for those who aren't measuring up to those things. Righteous behaviors with condemnation for others present in our hearts tarnishes and ruins all of those righteous behaviors. None of them mean anything. The Apostle Paul later on will tell us that if I, and he has a whole list of religious activities, if I do this, that, and the other thing, prophesy, teach, speak in tongues, and I don't love people, he essentially says, all of your religiosity is nothing if you don't love people. And that's his message here. The love of Christ impacts your heart, it impacts my heart, and the most tangible evidence, the most practical, tangible evidence that the love of Christ is a present, abiding force, a power in our lives, is not that we don't lie or steal or commit adultery or murder. Not that I'm recommending any of that. The most tangible evidence of the love of Christ in our hearts is that we cease judging people for their failures. We stop looking down at those who sin. We don't see people anymore according to their natural carnal state. We now see people according to their potential in Christ. So we judge no one, he says. Here's the basic breakdown. The gospel that Paul is teaching us here is simply profoundly this, that the way I see God determines the way I see myself, which in turn determines the way I see other people. You could just as easily replace the word see with the word relate. The way I perceive God relating to me. Does God relate to me in my theological system with condemnation for my failures? Or does God love me in spite of my failures and forgive me and continue to draw close to me? Does God separate from me and turn cold when I fail? Here's the bottom line. If your theology dictates that God rejects you when you fail, your natural impulse when other people fail you will be to reject them. If your theology dictates a picture of God in which you hold people at arm's length, it is likely traceable to a perception on some level that God holds you at arm's length for your failures.
1: 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Tune in next time for part 2.

0: heaven's sake. Our first contestant is Frank Jones.
1: Hi, Bob.
0: Our second contestant is the Prince of Darkness himself, Satan.
2: Hello, Bob.
0: Okay, question number one. Frank, do you consider yourself a good person?
1: I'm not perfect, but I think I'm pretty good.
0: And Satan?
2: Well, I'm not perfect, but I think I'm pretty good.
1: That's my answer. You can't... Can he do that?
0: Judges? Okay, we're tied. Question number two. Satan? Have you read the Bible?
2: Many times, Bob.
0: And Frank?
1: I saw someone hold up a sign that said John 3:16, and I looked it up.
0: Judges? That counts, and we're still tied. Here's the final question. Satan, have you put your faith and trust in Jesus Christ?
2: Bob, I don't think I need to do that.
0: Well, Frank, so far there's been no difference between your answers and Satan's. So, have you put your faith and trust in Jesus Christ?
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5: 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This camera sees everything you're doing. This microphone hears everything you're saying. If you do or say anything contrary to the 10...

0: Commandments, it'll give you a shock that'll curl your toes.
1: So what's the point?
0: By wearing this hat, you will keep the Ten Commandments, causing your life to be so holy that God will let you into heaven. For $19.95, it ought to sell like hotcakes.
1: That's not going to work.
0: I've been working on this for 5 years. Ah! I mean, 2 years. Oh! Okay, 2 weeks. 2 weeks already.
1: That must hurt.
0: Yeah, but it kept me from lying, and I remain holy before God. Ah! Well, sort of.
1: Fred, you're only changing your actions. In order to get into heaven, your heart has to be pure. And the only way to do that is to ask God to forgive you. Why bother with the SBS 2000?
0: Because I am highly concerned with the salvation. Yeah! Okay, I'm trying to make a buck here.
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1: No eye has seen, no ear has heard, no mind has conceived what God has prepared for those who love Him. But God has revealed it to us by His Spirit.
0: You're locked into the station that helps you tap into those incredible things that God is preparing for you.
2: Praise.

0: What's for dinner?
1: Meatloaf.
0: Meatloaf? Ew, your meatloaf could gag a camel.
1: Excuse me?
0: Oh, wait. Can I erase those words?
2: No problem.
0: Meatloaf? Oh, okay. Do we have any ketchup?
3: Wouldn't it be great if we could erase all of the words we wish we hadn't said?
4: Jensen, I've reviewed your work on the Smith account.
0: Yes, sir. I've worked hard on that, sir.
4: Well, it stinks.
0: Sir?
4: Hold it. Let's try that again.
2: Okay, take two.
4: Good work, Jensen.

0: One suggestion, try making that report a little shorter.
1: Unfortunately, real life doesn't give us the opportunity to take back our words.
2: Nice party, boss.
0: Thanks, Jensen.
3: But there are sure some weird-looking people here, like that lady.
0: That's my wife.
4: Can we play that back?
5: Sorry, this is live.
0: Listen, Jensen, about that raise you wanted.
1: The Bible says reckless words pierce like a sword, but the tongue of the wise brings healing. How are your words affecting those around you?
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0: All through history, you can see the devil trying to annihilate the people of God to prevent the Messiah from coming. During the time of Moses, all the babies, the boys. During the time of Joash, remember, all the royal seed was killed by Athaliah. And here again in Persia, they're trying to exterminate the royal seed.
1: The Bible, bread of life for hungry souls and a lamp to light the way of truth. For centuries, this wonderful book of books has remained on the bestseller list, providing meaning from the past, purpose for the present, and a window to the future. Today, the Bible still contains the greatest hope for all mankind. Now we prayerfully open the blessed book as Amazing Facts brings you Wonders in the Word with Doug Batchelor. Today's program is entitled The Gospel of Esther, Part 1.
0: The theme of our study today is the Gospel of Esther. Now, I'm not trying to say there is a hidden gospel somewhere, some apocryphal writings called the Gospel of Esther, but rather, I believe that when you read the book of Esther, you can find the entire gospel. In fact, the great controversy is outlined in this incredible book. And you'll want to be following along a little bit, so if you could go ahead and find the book of Esther, just following the book of Nehemiah in your Bibles, and that would be before the book of Job. The book of Esther transpires during the time of Ezra and Nehemiah. It is an enigmatic book. For one reason, among the Dead Sea Scrolls that were found there by Qumran, down by the Dead Sea, they found portions of virtually every Old Testament book with one exception. There were no examples of the book of Esther. And some have speculated part of the reason for that is the Dead Sea Scrolls were written by the Essenes. They put a great deal of emphasis on the name of God. The name of God does not appear in the book of Esther. It's so strange, you do not find the word Lord or God anywhere in those 10 chapters. Not only that, while they do a lot of fasting and praying, it does not even use the word prayer. It simply says fast. And some have speculated it's because Esther was likely written by a scribe or someone who was acquainted with Mordecai, and because the Persians had their own gods, the book was written from a purely historical perspective so that the Persians could also read it without feeling like the Jews were trying to indoctrinate them about Jehovah and say, wow, the God of the Jews is obviously protecting them. The Lord is seen so clearly in the book of Esther through the providence of God, while God's name is not used. And so that could be one reason that the Lord is allowed to basically stay in the background while his name is not used. You certainly see his hand. So if you're in the book of Esther chapter 1, I'll be reading verses here and there. It takes place during the reign of King Ahasuerus, who is also known as Xerxes. About 485 to 465 BC is the time period. The book of Esther begins and ends with a feast. And there are many feasts along the way in the book. Matter of fact, the word feast appears approximately 10 times in the book of Esther. So, in keeping with that, the book of Esther begins with a feast. In this feast, it's interesting, it says that King Ahasuerus, in the third year of his reign, he has a feast lasting 180 days. There are 360 days in both the Jewish and the Persian.

Christian year because they use the lunar calendar. So, if you do the math, that means the events of Esther, the book is launched following 3.5 years of his reign, a feast 180 days. You know what that is? That's 42 months, 3.5 years, 1,260 days. Does that time period sound familiar to you, other places in prophecy? Someone showed that to me once. I had a real aha experience. I think there's great prophetic significance to the book of Esther. During this feast, they're drinking wine, and the king puts these drinks in all different vessels. By the way, you and I are vessels. And the wine of the new covenant, that new wine is to be in our vessels. No two vessels were the same in the king's feast. None of us are the same. No one was forced to drink the wine. You must choose. It was done freely. It was not by compulsion. The miracles of Jesus turning the water to wine was the beginning of his gospel ministry in the Gospel of John. Isn't that interesting? It's in the context of that. And then you see some other interesting numbers. It tells us that on the seventh day, the king had another special feast. There are seven eunuchs, and then he consults seven princes. Almost sounds like Revelation, all those sevens, in the beginning of the book of Esther. I think the book of Esther is a prophetic book. I'll say more about that in a moment. Well, finally, after the 7 days of the additional feast, the king, while his heart is merry, he calls for his queen to come that everyone might appreciate her beauty. Now, I am probably a lone voice with this event. Most of the lessons I remember when other scholars have gone through this, they think what a terrible thing it was for the king to ask Queen Vashti to come and let everybody at this feast behold her beauty. But you got to transport yourself back to the time where the king's word was law. And when he invites the queen to come to a banquet that's already been going on 180 days plus seven, and he simply wants her to come in to appreciate the beauty, for her to refuse really insults his authority, for one thing, as king. It's humiliating for him. I think it was a mistake. Well, she later agreed, because she didn't get to be queen anymore. And some might say that she thought, well, I just really don't want to be in a room with a bunch of drunken men, but she was at her own party, and that's probably why she didn't go. So she was having her own party. So who knows exactly what was going on? You can find a lot of different commentators, but I think it's interesting to consider that the book of Esther is something like the Bible in that it begins with the queen of this world, her name was Eve, disobeying a direct order. And she lost her estate because she did disobey a direct order. You ever thought of it that way? That's how the Bible starts. God gave a direct order to the queen of this world named Eve. And because of that, she lost her estate. Well, let's move along here. So that's dealing with Vashti's refusal. Now, Vashti was obviously also a beautiful woman. I believe a woman represents a church in this story. Vashti was the bride of the king, a type of the church. And what does the beauty of the queen represent? Her righteousness. The king wanted everyone to see the glory of his bride. Our king, Jesus, God, wants everybody to behold the glory, the shining of his bride. Jesus said to the church, let your light so shine before men, not for your glory, but they might see his glory. And the king said, I want everyone to see your beauty for my sake. And she wouldn't come. She failed to let her glory shine, and he couldn't use her as queen anymore. So that created a little bit of a dilemma. You don't divorce the queen. They didn't have that back then. He called his wise men and said, what do we do with Queen Vashti? And these wisest men in the kingdom said, word's going to get out, and it's going to spread throughout your realm, which was a world empire at this time, that even the queen doesn't listen to the king, and that men will no longer have any respect or authority in their homes. If you don't deal with this in a decisive way, it's going to cause a lot of trouble in the homes throughout the realm. And yes, they were a patriarchal society. All in the Bible were. And so the king, he loved Vashti, but he said, you know, I'm going to listen to my counselors. He deposed her from being queen. What happened? Well, she was probably kept in the harem, but she could no longer have the category of queen. So this is creating a little dilemma. He deposes Vashti, but then, you know, the problem with queens is the same as women. You can't live with them, and you can't live without them. And so he had a problem with Vashti. He deposes her, and then he starts to pine for her and miss her. So about that time, the counselors come together, and they said, look, it's time to have a royal beauty pageant. We will search throughout

127 of your provinces around the world. And we will collect, we will screen. First, we'll get the best in every town, then we'll take the best in that town and bring them. And they had a pageant, and it wasn't just Miss Sacramento, and then it went on to Miss California, and then it went on to Miss USA, and then Miss Universe. And so they weeded out just all of the good ones, and they got not just some of the best ones, they came up with the most excellent ones. And these were beautiful young virgins. Do you find parables that Jesus uses where he talks about virgins in the New Testament? Speaking of the church. And they assemble them. Now, this is a true story, and that's how they did things. And these Persian kings you still hear about today, they had harems with hundreds of wives in some cases. Oh, we know Solomon did, and he wasn't even Persian. So during this exploration for the most beautiful women in the kingdom, some have said, boy, have you seen that young girl that lives with her older cousin named Mordecai? And now we meet Esther. She comes into the story here in chapter 2. And it tells us that when Esther's mother and father died, that her cousin, he's not her uncle, but she might have called him uncle, he's technically her cousin, Mordecai, he raised her, loved her. She was a beautiful girl, and you know, she probably went through some hardship. She was from the people of Judah. Keep in mind, at this time, many of the Jews have gone back. A number of the Jews, after having lived in Babylon for 70 years, and now Persia, they became comfortable, and they did not go back when God told them to go back. They almost got annihilated for not doing that. So this is happening during the same time as Ezra and Nehemiah. Among those who stayed in Babylon and Persia were Mordecai and his young cousin, or you might call her niece, Esther. He had adopted her. Now, Mordecai in our story represents Jesus. I believe that. You see if you agree as we go on. Esther represents the church. There'll be other characters we'll introduce in a little bit. She is adopted. Do you know the Bible says that all the saved are adopted? Romans chapter 8, 15. For you did not receive the spirit of bondage again to fear, but you received the spirit of adoption, by whom we cry out, Abba, Father. Esther is well-trained, she's educated, she not only is beautiful, she conducts herself with dignity and poise and grace. Through the hardship of growing up an orphan in a foreign land, she probably is bilingual. She's an intelligent, beautiful young lady, a virgin. The name Esther means star. Mordecai means little man or humble man. Got that? Jesus is the most humble, the meekest man who ever lived. Her Jewish name is Hadassah, which means myrtle tree. Now, sometimes the word Hadassah means bride, and part of that is because there was an ancient custom that brides on their wedding day would wear a wreath of myrtle. And so sometimes the word was used interchangeably because it had a nice fragrance to it. And so here you've got this star, this bride. That's Esther. You know, you look in Revelation chapter 12 at the church, standing on the moon, clothed with the glory of the sun, 12 stars above her head. And this is the bride of Christ. Am I right? So Esther is a type of the bride of Christ. Beautiful. God wants us to have that beauty that comes from righteousness. Well, eventually she's brought in, and they go through this system of over a year, purifications of oil, and these girls, they're taken into the special warehouse, part of the palace. By the way, when you read chapter 1 of Esther, and I hope you go home and read the whole book, it doesn't take that long to read those 10 chapters, you will see that the whole setting is in a palace, with the exception of some things that happened next door at Haman's house. And the palace is the most beautiful, spectacular. It describes the tapestry and the marble. I mean, you and I can't comprehend. Even Alexander the Great, when he conquered the Persians, he moved into the palace of Darius because he said, we could never build anything better. It was the most beautiful place on earth. And it's a type of where our God lives, our King lives. We're really reading, when you study the book of Esther, you're reading behind the scenes this great controversy that started in the courts of heaven. So she's taken into the harem, but it's where the virgins are. And they are pampered like you can't imagine. All the wealth of the world is flowing through this palace. And they've got the best oils and the best food. And they're getting the massages and they're getting the baths and the bubbles and the whole thing. All the lotions and the sprays and the finest clothing. They've got a whole warehouse filled with clothing. And before one of these virgins goes before the king, and the king, his task is, after they've gone through their year of cleansing and training and how to live in the palace, because there's also training. You know, you can't come just because you're pretty off the streets.

be a queen. There's some training about how to conduct yourself as a queen that goes on during the day in between the massages and the baths and the ointments and all that stuff. And then after that year of training and preparations, the virgins, one by one, they spend a night with the king. Once the woman has her night with the king, then they move into the quarters of the harem. Whether he chooses her as queen or not, they're now technically a concubine for him. So there's a marriage that takes place. And it tells us that when the king finally sees Esther, he is just blown away by her beauty. There is nobody that matches her for beauty. There is not only an outward beauty, but the king notices there's an inner beauty. She's not afraid in his presence because she lives in the sight of a greater king. She's composed, she's dignified, she's got that look of intelligence, she's dedicated. You'll find that out later. Esther chapter 2, verse 16. So Esther was taken to King Ahasuerus into his royal palace in the 10th month, which is the month of Tebeth, in the 7th year of his reign. Now, did you get that? And she spent 1 year preparing for that. That means after 6 years of his reign, she gets a year like a Sabbath, and then she moves in and she lives and reigns with the king. That's like the whole gospel, isn't it? Did you catch that? You realize it's after 6,000 years, a day with the Lord is like 1,000 years. Then we get 1,000 years of rest. Then he creates a new heaven and a new earth. Just the whole gospel is wrapped up in here. And it says the king loved Esther. He didn't just say, wow, she's really pretty, I think I'll marry her. After he spent time with her, he no doubt talked to her. He fell in love with her. It was love at first sight. The king loved Esther more than any other woman, and she obtained grace. What does the church want from our king? Did you get that? Love and grace. She obtained grace and favor in his sight more than all the virgins. So he set the royal crown upon her head. Do we someday hope to wear crowns in the kingdom with our king? He set the royal crown on her head, and he made her queen instead of Vashti. And it says that he then made a feast called Esther's Feast, another feast in the book of Bible. Now, Esther, verse 10 of Esther 2, had not revealed her people or her family to the king, for Mordecai had charged her not to reveal it. He thought, you know, that may not be best for him to know that you are from the descendants of the Jews. There may be a better time for that. Just, you know, all he needs to know is that you live in the royal city. Now, it tells us that we're not exactly sure how Mordecai got to sit at the gate of the king. It may be something that he did even before. It may be because now of Esther's position, she talked to other administrators, and she's the queen. She said, I'd like to ask if you could take my older cousin, he's raised me, and give him some position by the gate. Nobody could come into the queen's quarters or where the harem lived from the outside, and so she wanted to get where she could get messages to him and tell where things were going on. So he was given some office, some job at the city gate. It might have been a job of chronicling the provisions that come in and out of the city gate or introducing the guests or something, but there are a number of people who worked at the gate for the king, and they had offices there. So she gets him a job at the gate, and he's content to be there at the gate of the king. While he's there, and don't miss this, because of his position, because of his loyalty to his king, he hears that there is an assassination attempt. By the way, the book of Esther is believed to be accurately historically. Most of the scholars think that whoever wrote this book had too much inside information. It was not written by Jews later. They had too much inside information on the ways of the history of the Persians and the palace. Too much inside information for it to be manufactured later after the fact. When Xerxes came into power, his younger brother tried to also be king. There was some fighting over the throne. And Mordecai hears about two eunuchs that are being engaged in an assassination attempt. He gets word to Esther, who gets word to the king. There is a grand jury, and they find out that it's true. And these two, I just remember one was named Bigthan, were executed. So that's all recorded in the chronicles of the king. Put that on the shelf and remember it. Mordecai saves the life of the king. Sitting in the gate, he stops this assassination attempt. Then we jump to chapter 3. Enter another character by the name

name of Haman. What's his name? Haman. Bad guy. The word Haman in the original is Snidely Whiplash. Not really. But he is an evil guy. He is the epitome of evil. He represents the devil or Satan in this gospel allegory of this history. It says in verse 1 of chapter 3, Esther, after these things, King Ahasuerus promoted Haman, catch this, the son of Hammedatha, the Agagite. Any of you remember a king named Agag who was the king of the Amalekites? When King Saul, the son of Kish, he went to Amalek and he killed all of them except Agag. He spared Agag, and because he spared Agag, Saul, the son of Kish, lost the kingdom. There was a great animosity between the Amalekites and the Agagites and the Kishites from Benjamin. Now, did you notice, I probably didn't tell you, Mordecai is a descendant of Kish, a Benjamite. Both Mordecai, and obviously because Esther is his cousin, they are from the tribe of Benjamin. And so now, an Amalekite, an Agagite, they're both the same, is made prime minister. He's number two in the kingdom. And because of that position, remember how everyone would bow before Joseph as he was number two? As Haman marches in and out of the palace, everyone bows. They reverence him. They either stand up or bow. You'll notice they do both. Mordecai refuses, probably because of religious grounds. But that wasn't everything, because it wasn't uncommon to bow before a monarch as a term of respect. I mean, I go to Korea, I bow. It's how they shake hands. It's not a sin. But he won't bow for Haman. And when word gets to Haman that Mordecai is not bowing and that he is Jewish, and he sees it with his own eyes, he says, well, the nerve of him. Who does he think he is? Doesn't he know who I am? It offends his pride. What was the devil's first problem? Pride. He can't shake it off. It really irritates him that one person won't bow to him. What bothered the devil so much? You know what really bothered the devil? Is that he did not have authority over Jesus. Didn't the devil want Jesus to bow to him? I read that in my Bible. It tells us in the book of Matthew chapter 4, verse 9, Satan said to Jesus, all these things I'll give you if you will fall down and worship me. It bothered Haman so much that Mordecai would not bow down to him. He said, I'm not only going to get rid of him, I'm going to plot to get rid of his people. Because sometimes the way to hurt somebody is not just by hurting them, but hurt their family, hurt the ones who are close to them. If you want to hurt some parents, you don't just do it by hurting the parents, you hurt their children. And there are some people who during times of war would not divulge secret information when tortured, but then when they brought their family in and said, okay, we're going to torture your family in front of you, they broke. And so Haman says, I know how to get to him. I'm not only going to go after his family, I'm going to go after his whole race. And I'm going to exterminate the Jewish people. So at one of the times when he's before the king, and probably at the end of the day when they're having their happy hour, and he softens the king up a little bit, tells him how wonderful he is. He says, you know, king, I need to ask you a favor. He says, you got some people in your kingdom that don't respect you, and they're not obeying your laws, and they're not good for the empire. They're demoralizing everybody else. And, you know, I'm personally willing to pay 10,000 talents of silver into a fund if we can eradicate these people. He didn't say how many people there were. He didn't say who they were. As to the king, he's dealing with business all day long. He says, look, Haman, he says, I'll pay for it. Don't you worry about it. Take care of it. Here's my ring. Sign the orders. Now, you've got to understand, in the Persian Empire, the laws of the Medes and the Persians, you ever heard that expression before? The laws of the Medes, because the law of the Medes and the Persians could not change. You made those laws carefully. He says, here's my ring, make the law. So Haman goes out and he has a decree signed that on a certain date, it's a date just before Passover, it usually falls in March, depending on where the moon is, it ended up being a date of feast and rejoicing. Esther's feast, Purim. On that same date, it was going to be a date of disaster. It was going to be the date when all of the Jews would be annihilated throughout the Persian Empire. Can you imagine if Esther wasn't where she was? What would have happened to history? All through history, you can see the devil trying to annihilate the people of God to prevent the Messiah from coming. During the time of Moses, all the babies, the boys. During the time of Joash, remember all the royal seed was killed by Athaliah. And here again,
In Persia, they're trying

0: trying to exterminate the royal seed. And so he makes this decree. Esther chapter 3, verse 6. Instead, Haman sought to destroy all the Jews who were throughout the whole kingdom of Ahasuerus, the people of Mordecai. It's the people of Jesus that the devil wants to destroy especially. He was so wroth that Mordecai would not bow down. You read in Revelation 12, 17, and the dragon was wroth with the woman, and he makes war. He wants to exterminate the church. Now, there's a death decree that is made. And it tells us in Esther chapter 3, verse 13, all these letters are sent by couriers into all the king's province to destroy. Here's what the decree said. To kill, to annihilate. This is genocide, isn't it? It's what Hitler wanted. All the Jews, both young and old, little children and women, in one day. I mean, even Hitler took a while. On the 13th day of the 12th month, which is the month Adar, to plunder their possessions. Not only do you kill them, but to motivate you to kill them, you get everything from them when you kill them. That usually makes people willing to kill their neighbor, when you can have the neighbor's house and everything in it. Greed. Does that sound a little bit like Revelation 13? As many as would not worship the image of the beast should be killed. Why are the people of God to be killed? Because one of them would not bow down to Haman. It's all about worship in the last days. All the Jews were living under a death decree because of a decision that one of them had made. You know, all of our world is living under a death decree because of a decision Adam made. And Eve, right? From the book Prophets and Kings, I'd like to read something to you. This is an interesting quote. And this is the chapter on the days of Queen Esther. The trying experiences that came to God's people in the days of Esther were not peculiar to that age alone. The Revelator, John, looking down the ages to the close of time, has declared the dragon was wroth with the woman and went to make war with the remnant of her seed that keep the commandments of God and have the testimony of Jesus Christ. She wrote this in about 1915, I think. Some who today are living on the earth will see these words fulfilled. The same spirit that in ages past led men to persecute the true church will in the future lead to the pursuance of a similar course towards those who maintain their loyalty to God. Even now, preparations are being made for this last great conflict. Prophets and Kings, page 605. So, what happened then is a harbinger of what is coming in the future. A decree is made that all God's people should be executed on a certain day because they will not worship the way they're being told to worship. Is that going to happen again? So Revelation tells us, inspiration tells us, so we can learn from the story of Esther.
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0: Join Gary Gibbs and John Bradshaw as they open the Bible to deepen our understanding of God's Word.
1: Hi, and welcome to Bible Talk, where we talk about the Bible and how the Bible affects you today. I'm John Bradshaw.
2: And I'm Gary Gibbs.
1: Last time on Bible Talk, we talked about the second death and hell. The Bible says the wages of sin is death, and the Bible talks about the second death and hellfire. It's a pretty serious business.
2: Certainly is. And we looked, John, and we saw that in the Bible, that second death is when people die in the fires of hell. Jesus said in John 3:16, that God so loved the world that he gave his only begotten Son, that whosoever believeth in him should not perish, but have everlasting life. So there are only two options, two states of being here. If we believe in God, we get everlasting life.
1: You live forever.
2: We live forever. If we don't believe in him, then we perish. We don't get everlasting life in hell. We perish. The Bible says that we turn into ashes. Malachi 4, verses 1 through 4 says, the wicked will be ashes under the soles of our feet.
1: Okay, so the gift of God is eternal life. You live forever. The alternative to that is to be dead forever. The Bible doesn't call it the second death for no reason at all. Now, friend, we're looking at this biblically, and we might be slaying somebody's sacred cow today. So if that's happening for you, or if you'd like to know more, be sure to listen for our offer at the end of the program. Is the devil really in charge of hell? Is the devil in charge of hell? You'll be able to call us, email us, and get this resource. Hey, I want to stir your thinking a little bit like this. Gary, help me out here. Some of the real despots of history, some of the real wicked people of history, who would they include?
2: Adolf Hitler.
1: Okay, without question. Joseph Stalin, perhaps. Who else?
2: Idi Amin.
1: Pol Pot. Someone's going to say Saddam Hussein. Mm-hmm. There are many. I would submit, and I want to do this carefully, understand I'm not attempting to be irreverent here, but I would submit that in the minds of many Christians, the worst and most cruel figure that ever was is this picture of God that they have had painted for them by preachers and teachers down through the years. Because, and this is true now, many preachers, and I'm going to give them the benefit of the doubt and suggest that they mean well, have presented God in a picture, in a manner that makes him more cruel and despotic and hateful than any human tyrant that has ever lived. Why?
2: Now that's a shocking statement.
1: No, but listen.
2: We preach the love of God. God loves us. God died for us in his Son. Well, who's this tyrant God you're talking about?
1: Well, I tell you what. Anyone that had punishment inflicted upon them by Hitler or Stalin was ultimately put out of their misery, right? The ultimate punishment, the end of this thing, was death. But the Christian is being told that there is a God who would take a sinner, an unbeliever, and roast them and toast them and burn them and torture them forever and ever, and much worse than Hitler or Stalin or Pol Pot or any of these tyrants ever treated somebody. And do you know what's interesting about this? I've read the testimony of many, many people well known, mm-hmm. who have said they've been turned off God and away from religion and Christianity because mm-hmm. of this. I tell you, one person among them, our friend Charles Darwin. Mm-hmm. Charles Darwin was, this is what he says, turned off God because what he was told, the Bible says, about this picture of God punishing people forever and ever and ever.
2: Well, there's a text, though, John, that says that very thing will happen. Now, you've made a good point. You've said this casts a reflection on God and makes him out to be a tyrant.
1: But the worst kind.
2: And we need to come back to that. But we also need to look at the fact that the Bible does say, for instance, in Revelation 14:9-11, the smoke of their torment ascends forever and ever, and they have no rest day or night. What do you do with that? What does that mean? I mean, that's the Bible text we're preaching out of when we talk about the dead are going to be burning in fire forever and ever and ever. And Revelation 20:10 says the same thing.
1: All right. The first thing I'm going to encourage you to do is use your head. The Bible says God so loved the world. The Bible says God is love. And now I'm going to ask you to try and meld that with the idea that God is going to torment someone forever and ever and ever, some person who may have been quite a moral person and quite a decent person, but never accepted Jesus Christ as their Lord and Savior. God says, right, you never made that decision. I'm going to roast you forever. And a billion years from now, when you're screaming for mercy, I'll look at you and say, I've only just begun. And I'll give you another billion, and we'll keep

0: doing this ad infinitum. First thing, use your head. Second thing, you mentioned a verse a couple of minutes ago. The Bible says that the wicked will be ashes under the soles of your feet, Malachi 4.
1: Mm-hmm.
0: The Bible says in Ezekiel 28, the devil will

0: that say forever and ever. So the first thing,
1: and
0: the way,
1: by the way, there's only two of those.
0: It's not many
1: that they do that. And I think that was Psalm 27, where they consume away into smoke.
0: I'll take it wherever
1: Psalm
0: it is.
1: Psalm 37.
0: Yeah,
1: Psalm 37.
0: All right, that'll work as well. There's a similar verse in Psalm 68.
1: Mm-hmm.
0: So you've got the first thing, weight of evidence. All these many texts, they say, hell will eventually reduce the sinner to nothing, versus a couple that say forever and ever. Is that good enough?
1: Well, you have the weight of evidence, as you mentioned.
0: Maybe we need more.
1: But we do need more, because we have to understand, what does it mean that they'll be tormented day and night forever and ever? Because this is the teaching. God's going to torment them day and night forever and ever. What does that really mean then?
0: I'm going to tackle this from the forever and ever aspect. You know, there are plenty of places in the Bible that use the phrase forever and ever. And it doesn't mean forever and ever, the way we understand forever and ever.
1: Well, explain that to me.
0: Well, it means for a given period of time. It's going to take as long as it's going to take. Best way to explain it is by going to the Bible. You've got the story of that godly mother, Hannah, and she prayed that God would give her a child, and God gave her the boy Samuel. And so what she does is she dedicates Samuel to God, takes him down to the temple, and says Samuel is going to be down there in the temple forever. Now, if you're going to use this definition of forever and connect it with the common view about hell, one of the common views about hell, then that means that Samuel ought to still be in that temple right now, because forever means forever.
1: Well,
0: yet 6 verses later, Gary, mm-hmm. 6 verses later, the Bible says, and Hannah said this, he will be in the temple for as long as he lives.
1: Mm-hmm.
0: So forever means as long as he lives. And now we can understand this thing. It means for as long as it goes on, as long as it takes.
1: We have a similar example with Jonah. Remember Jonah?
0: Oh, sure.
1: Swallowed by the big fish in Jonah 2:6. He says, he went down in the moorings of the mountains, the base of the mountains, the earth with its bars closed behind me forever.
0: Oh, man. But it says in the same book, and everybody knows, he was only there 3 days and three nights.
1: Now, Jonah 1:17.
0: That's not forever, is it?
1: No, but it felt like forever.
0: I guess if you're in the belly of a fish, 3 days and three nights is forever.
1: I think the word forever is used like 53 times.
0: No, let me tell you
1: something.
0: How many
1: times?
0: I wrote an article about this mm-hmm. one time, and I made a statement, I guess. I don't know whether I said 53 or 63 times.
1: Mm-hmm.
0: I said the word forever appears in the Bible, you know, dozens of times, and I gave a number. And it's always in association with an event that's done. Another example, God told Israel, you'll keep this feast day forever. Well, we know they don't keep it right now. They weren't going to keep it forever. It was just for as long as you needed to do this.
1: Mm-hmm.
0: A lady wrote me a letter. She said, could you furnish me with a list of all these forevers? I said, oh, I can do it. I at that time, I had a little computer concordance, you know, so I typed this thing in and boom, pulled up the list and started writing them out. Or cutting and pasting or something. I got to about 85.
1: Hmm.
0: And I finished. I said, lady, there's more. Get a concordance and find them. But, you know, I'm done. I've found 85 of these things for you. You can go find the rest. There's dozens of places in the Bible where the word or the phrase forever, forever and ever is used in conjunction with an event that has been and gone and is over. So forever doesn't always mean the way we think of going on without ever ending, you see.
1: And this isn't your opinion or my opinion. This is recognized by Hebrew and Greek scholars. I'm reading from the Note at Gesenius, his Hebrew and Chaldee lexicon on the word forever, olam. He says the word forever in the original is always defined from the nature of the thing itself. When it's applied to human affairs, and especially to individual men, it commonly signifies all the days of their life. For instance, like Samuel, as long as he lived, he was lent of the Lord and was there in the temple forever. So it would be like me saying, John, here we are on the east coast of the United States. I'm going to walk back and visit my relatives in California.
0: Oh, man, I'd say, Gary, that'll take you forever.
1: No, it wouldn't. It would take a long time, but it wouldn't take forever. And that's why Vine's expository dictionary on the Greek word for this, it's used in the New Testament, he says, forever describes duration undefined but not endless. So here if you take a mortal man who's a sinner, and he's not given immortality, so he doesn't have asbestos flesh.
0: Right.
1: When he's thrown into the fire, his torment is

0: for as long as his body lasts in there, and that is for his forever. But then the results of the fire are also forever.
1: Absolutely right. If we took a piece of paper and set it on fire, the thing is not going to burn forever, but it will be burned forever, right?
0: That's correct.
1: Forever it's going to be burned up. It's burned up and gone.
0: Now, related to this is the concept of eternal hellfire. In Jude verse 7, it says that Sodom and Gomorrah suffered the vengeance of eternal fire. Now, that's not a fire that's still burning today.
1: No, if you take what many people believe, Sodom and Gomorrah should still be smoking away over there in the Middle East.
0: But instead, it's actually been turned into ashes. And that's what Peter says in 2 Peter 2, verse 6. He says that they've been turned into ashes, condemned to destruction as an example to those who would live ungodly. So he says the example of Sodom and Gomorrah having an eternal fire, a fire that has eternal consequences. They were turned into ashes. Same thing will happen to the ungodly.
1: So if you want to know what hell's going to be like, the Bible says, look at what happened to Sodom and Gomorrah. I got a thought here. Can you think of any places in the Bible where God sent down fire from heaven? And if so, what happened when he did? I'm thinking of Mount Carmel.
0: Mm-hmm.
1: He sent the fire down from heaven, and what did it do? It burned up. It burned up everything. Mm-hmm. It even burned up the rocks and left nothing. Korah, Dathan, and Abiram, the ground opened up and swallowed mm-hmm. some of those cats. Fire came down and burned up some. They were burned up. They didn't burn forever and ever and ever and ever. They were burned up. You can think of other places. Wasn't it Elijah who called down fire on those false prophets? No, on those folks that came to arrest him.
0: Mm-hmm.
1: Fire came down, burned them up. Happened more than once until, of course, some wised up and said, don't burn us up. Whenever God sent fire, it did its job and reduced these things to nothing.
0: And the fire is real, and sinners, unrepentant sinners, will burn in that fire. We don't know how long it will last. And it could last for days, it could last for a period of time, because people are they're reaping the results of their sin. But ultimately, they'll be turned into ashes. But the good news is, we don't have to be there if we make Jesus our Savior today.
1: I appreciate what this says about God. He is just, but he's not unkind, merciless, and horrible. It paints a better picture of God. This is a God you can love and trust. Trust him with your heart and receive eternal life from him today. And be sure to join us here next time for more of Bible Talk. If you'd like more information on what we've been studying today, we have a comprehensive Bible study guide we'd love to share with you that's absolutely free. This study includes many of the texts we've just discussed and expands on the subject, including information you'll want to know. To receive this free, informative Bible study guide, simply call, write, or email and ask for Is the Devil in Charge of Hell? The toll-free number is 866-BIBLE-SAYS. That's 866-242-5372. 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

0: is Scoop Walker and
1: Grill 'em for God.
0: We're here today with Andy Blunder, who stands out as a Christian.
2: Thanks, Scoop. That's Bolander.
0: Right. So tell us, Mr. Blunder, what makes you different?
2: Well, I just read my Bible and pray, Scoop.
0: Without using bumper stickers, people still know you're a Christian. Why?
2: Well, it's kind of amazing, Scoop, but every morning I read the Bible and pray to God, and God takes care of the rest.
0: Is it the church you go to, a certain Bible study you attend?
2: Well, those help, Scoop, but I find that prayer and the Bible really help me to get close to God.
0: Come on, Andy. What do you really do?
2: Well, I'm telling you, a prayer.
0: Andy, our listening audience really wants to know your secret.
2: Fine. I stick my feet in cold spaghetti and read the Bible and pray.
0: So that's the secret. Cold spaghetti.
2: And prayer in the Bible.
0: You heard it here first, folks.
2: No, I was joking.
0: To get close to God, Andy says cold spaghetti.
2: No, it's prayer in the Bible.
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0: really do?
1: Well, I'm telling you, a prayer on
0: Andy, our listening audience really wants to know your secret.
1: Fine! I stick my feet in cold spaghetti and read the Bible and pray!
0: So that's the secret! Cold spaghetti!
1: And prayer in the Bible!
0: You heard it here first, folks!
1: No, I was joking!
0: To get close to God, Andy says cold spaghetti!
1: No, it's prayer in the Bible!
2: Praise 87.9 FM.